Good evening. Welcome to Night Train here on WYSO. My name's Dave Barber, here every Monday for the first 2 hours of 3 hours of jazz here on WYSO. Coming up at 10 o'clock, Jazz Night in America. Christian McBride, your host for NPR Music. To begin the program tonight, pianist Ray Gallen from a couple of years ago. His record called Grand Company, and the company referring to bassist Ron Carter and drummer Lewis Nash there on the brushes. A tribute to Ray Bryant there called Two Track Mind. Some new records to get to tonight on the program. Also, information on a new jazz initiative taking place here in Dayton, Jazz Forward Dayton, and a culminating event in their first series of events that'll be coming up September the 27th. We'll tell you more about that. We'll get going with a little bit more piano music. Back to the Maybeck Recital Hall in California. This is John Coliani, Heart-Shaped Box.

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Last week on the program, we listened to music from the great Indianapolis guitarist Wes Montgomery. Music there from the Master Sounds featuring two more members of the Montgomery family. Buddy Montgomery on the vibes, Monk Montgomery on the electric bass. Monk, a pioneer of using the Fender electric bass in jazz. Richie Crabtree on piano and Benny Barth on drums. The record they did, paying tribute to pianist and composer Horace Silver, recorded at the Jazz Workshop in San Francisco back in 1960. We started with something from the Maybach Recital Hall solo piano series, John Coliani with the Kurt Cobain Nirvana piece, Heart-Shaped Box. Then Mose Allison from one of his great Atlantic records from the 60s, I've Been Doing Some Thinking. And Mike LeDun on the organ with his Groover Quartet. Eric Alexander on tenor saxophone. Peter Bernstein on guitar. Joe Farnsworth on the drums. Mike's arrangement of the war tune, The World is a Ghetto. This is Night Train on Why So Jazz on a Monday night. My name's Dave. I'm here from 8 to 10 every Monday. Jazz Night in America coming up from NPR Music beginning at 10. Thank you for taking the time out to listen. Coming up on Sunday, September the 27th, at 6 o'clock at the Roger Glass Center, University of Dayton, a concert featuring trumpeter Ashlyn Parker fronting his band. The concert is part of a new initiative called Jazz Forward Dayton. Singer Kelly Campbell and a number of volunteers have gotten together to create a number of events to raise jazz awareness in the region. A first series of events that will culminate in the Ashlyn Parker concert. Again, that's Sunday, September the 27th, 6 to 8 p.m., Roger Glass Center at the University of Dayton. You can learn more about it at jazzforwarddayton.org. You'll be hearing more about Jazz Forward as they launch that organization here on WYSO. 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

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I'm Juliette Frumholt, WISO's music director. 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

Dave Stryker on guitar from his record Blue Soul with Germany's WDR Big Band. Dave featured on guitar. Billy Test on the organ. That was the music that Marvin Gaye wrote for the film Trouble Man. And Dave Stryker in Cincinnati this week, Friday, August the 28th, he'll be playing with a band led by drummer Mike Clark that also includes organist Jerry Z and tenor saxophonist Rob Dixon. That's Friday night, August 28th, Cafe Vivace, 975 East McMillan in Cincinnati. You can learn more about it and check their schedule at tickets.cafevivace.com on McMillan Avenue in Cincinnati. We started with Samara Joy from her record from a few years back called Linger a While, Can't Get Out of This Mood. And also in there, Bobby Watson and his Horizon Band doing his piece Appointment in Milano. Watson on the alto, Melton Mustafa on trumpet, Edward Simon on piano, Carol Dashiell on the bass, and Victor Lewis on the drums. He co-led that band. That's from the Blue Note record called Post Motown Bop. This is Night Train on WISO. Jazz every Monday from 8 to 10 on this program. Jazz Night in America comes up beginning at 10 o'clock. You can always check live jazz happening throughout Dayton at livejazzdayton.com and Live Jazz Dayton on Facebook. Events happening at Whispers in West Carrollton, the Emporium in Yellow Springs, the Hidden Gem in Centerville, the Holy Grounds Coffee House on Wayne, and other venues. 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Next month on this program, September the 23rd, marks the centennial birthday of saxophonist and composer John Coltrane. The birth date is September the 23rd. There have been centennial celebrations happening throughout this year. We'll be playing a big helping of Coltrane music next month. Hope you can tune in. Here's something from 1958 when John Coltrane was still in the Miles Davis sextet. They were part of a record put together by the French composer Michel Legrand, known primarily for his film music. He arranges a number of jazz standards on this record. This is the Fats Waller classic Jitterbug Waltz.

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Welcome back to Night Train here on 91.3 WYSO and Novaphonic.fm to open our second hour. Music from the Ethiopian saxophonist Malatu Astatke. First off, from the soundtrack to the Jim Jarmusch movie, Broken Flowers, which had a number of tracks featuring Malatu Astatke, Yakermo Su from that soundtrack, and then another piece called Emnete. Jazz music every Monday here on WYSO. Thanks for taking the time out to listen. 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Coming up tonight at 10 o'clock, Christian McBride, your host for Jazz Night in America from NPR Music. Hidden Brain follows at 11 and Fresh Air at midnight tonight on WYSO. Here's keyboardist Wayne Horvitz and his band Sweeter Than the Day. It's a piece called Ben's Music.

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If it's good music, we want in. That's Monday through Friday from 11 to 2 with even more from 2 to 4 with NPR's World Cafe right here on 91.3 WYSO.

Music by pianist Sonny Clark. Recording for Blue Note Records, Leapin' and Lopin', the name of the record. His piece called Melody for Sea. Charlie Rouse on tenor saxophone, Tommy Turrentine on the trumpet, Billy Higgins on drums, and Butch Warren on bass. We started with Wayne Horvitz doing a piece called Ben's Music from his record called American Bandstand. And then Horvitz with the Sonny Clark Memorial Quartet, the record Voodoo, Sonny Clark's Cool Struttin', Bobby Previtt, the drummer, Ray Drummond on bass, John Zorn on alto saxophone, and Wayne Horvitz on piano. 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Independent, listener-powered music for Southwest Ohio. Jazz on a Monday night, Christian McBride, your host for Jazz Night in America, coming up at the top of the hour. Last week, we paid tribute to the late pianist Hal Galper, who died recently at the age of 87. We played a few things from Hal. Here's one more. This comes from his record,

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Winding down Night Train tonight, a blues from pianist Billy Gardner with saxophonist Charlie Rouse. Billy's Blues. Peck Morrison heard there on the bass, Dave Bailey on drums. We started with something from the late Hal Galper, who passed earlier in July. His record, Tippin, beautiful arrangement on the ballad Ebb Tide. Wayne Dockery on bass, Steve Ellington on the drums, and June Christie with Pete Rugolo and his orchestra doing a version of Willow Weep for Me. My name's Dave Barber. I'm here every Monday night for 2 hours of jazz music from 8 to 10 o'clock. Coming up in just a few minutes will be Jazz Night in America. Your host, Christian McBride. Every Monday at 10 o'clock from NPR Music. We'll head out with a bit more music by pianist Sonny Clark. We heard some Sonny Clark music earlier in the hour. This is from pianist Yakir Ben-Hur's salute to Sonny Clark. It's called A Sunny Day. This is Sonny Clark's News for Lulu. Thanks again for listening. See you next time.

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0: I'm Christian McBride, and this is Jazz Night in America. August 25th would have been Wayne Shorter's birthday. For the occasion, we take a moment to look back, to remember favorite performances and re-listen to certain songs, and appreciate Wayne's long and varied legacy. From the late 50s, during his time in Art Blakey's Jazz Messengers, to the forefront of jazz fusion with Weather Report, to his quartet and grand scale collaborations well into his later years, Wayne left us a body of work that is eternal. I had the great fortune of collaborating with Wayne and spending time with him off the stage. He was always a source of philosophical wisdom.
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0: The first jazz record I ever picked out on my own at a record store was Wayne Shorter's Juju, originally released in 1965. The cover, the personnel, everything drew me to this album. I was not disappointed. Back in 2015, we recorded Wayne Shorter and the Jazz and Lincoln Center Orchestra in Wynton Marcellus. They performed music from Wayne's vast catalog, including this composition from Juju. This is Yes or No, arranged by Victor Goines.

0: That was the Jazz and Lincoln Center Orchestra with Wayne Shorter on tenor saxophone playing his composition, Yes or No. Recorded back in 2015 at the Rose Theater at Jazz Lincoln Center in New York City. When Wayne Shorter was 26, he got his first big break with the band to hone your chops on the bandstand. Art Blakey and the Jazz Messengers. His years with the band gave him a chance to bring some of his compositions to life, and Wayne became the lead composer and musical director for the group. He wrote some of the Jazz Messengers' most incredible tunes. United. Free For All. Children of the Night. Here's another one of Wayne's Jazz Messenger compositions that he performed with the Jazz and Lincoln Center Orchestra and Wynton Marsalis. Take it away, Wynton.
1: This next piece was inspired by the picture of the hammerhead fish and the intensity of Art Blakey's drumming. So Wayne could see the two of them together, that hammerhead and the way he hit the drums. This has been arranged by Mr. Sherman Irby. We hope you enjoy it. Hammerhead.

0: Wayne Shorter.
1: That was the Jazz and Lincoln Center Orchestra with Wayne Shorter on tenor saxophone playing the composition Hammerhead. When we come back, we'll revisit an interview I did with Wayne back in 2020 to celebrate 50 years of his groundbreaking group, Weather Report. This is Jazz Night in America. I'm Christian McBride.
2: 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And the estate of Joan B. Kroc, whose request serves as an enduring investment in the future of public radio and seeks to help NPR produce programming that meets the highest standard of public service in journalism and cultural expression. 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
1: This is Jazz Night in America. I'm Christian McBride. This week, we're celebrating the life of Wayne Shorter. In 1964, after 5 years with Art Blakey and the Jazz Messengers, Wayne joined forces with Miles Davis as part of the all-star squad known as the Second Great Quintet. Herbie Hancock on piano, Ron Carter on bass, Tony Williams on drums, Miles on trumpet, and Wayne on saxophone. Wayne reflected on the group on Australian television back in 2016.
8: Tony being so young, the drummer, and Ron Carter, he was like the professor, and Herbie was, you know, he was classically trained, the pianist, and then I was a scribe. And Miles, he used to say, I don't play the trumpet. He said, it's a fountain pen.
1: For nearly 5 years, this band brought it. And Wayne continued to evolve his compositional prowess, giving us gems like ESP, Nefertiti, and Footprints.

0: But it wasn't until Wayne left the quintet that his creativity broke out of the stratosphere into the galaxy. Wayne Shorter teamed up with keyboardist and composer Joe Zawinul, who was fresh off of his tenure with Cannonball Adderley. And like a big bang for the music, Weather Report was born. From the very first track on their very first album, Wayne and Joe set out to make a different kind of band.
1: You opened it with Joe slamming down with his hand inside the strings on a grand piano.
0: That's Wayne from an interview I did with him back in 2020 to celebrate 50 years of Weather Report.
1: And then what we did was I would wait, and after you hit the strings, I'd play a note on soprano sax underneath the piano hood. You can catch the echo of the strings, but without the sound of my horn. And that, yeah.
0: Weather Report always got the label of jazz fusion, but to me, it was just unpretentious, badass music. Just listen to some of their hits, like Black Market.

I am a Weather Report super fan. Now, I'm serious. I even have all the bootlegs. But if I had to pick a favorite track of theirs, it would be Elegant People from 1976's Black Market. Let's check it out.

0: That was Weather Report with Elegant People from the 1976 album Black Market. After being together for 15 years, the band left behind a rich, timeless catalog, ethereal yet rooted, out there but in hand with tradition, reaching new universes as only Joe Zawinul and Wayne Shorter could.
1: We had a good time. We had an adventure. We like going for it, whatever it is. We're going to try to do some music without capital letters, no paragraphs, no commas, no periods. It's just do music that has all that stuff that exists in the world. You know, like waterfall, mountain valleys, gullies.
0: Wayne Shorter and Joe Zawinul's friendship and appreciation for each other spanned decades. Joe once said that he was Wayne's greatest fan in the world. That admiration started right from the beginning, at a fellow musician's house in the 1950s when Wayne was tinkering away at the piano.
1: And Joe came behind me and said, "What is that?" "I was working on an opera."
0: An opera that Wayne worked on until 1956, when he was drafted into the Army. Over 60 years later, in 2007, when Wayne saw Joe for the very last time before Zawinul's passing, he was reminded of that melody heard all those years ago.
1: And he said, "You gotta finish that thing." Part of that thing that Joe says you gotta finish is in a piece called Prometheus Unbound.
0: From Wayne's final studio album, Eminon, here it is, Prometheus Unbound.

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0: That was Wayne Shorter with Prometheus Unbound. Wayne's creativity and imagination never ceased. And in 2021, he debuted an operatic project with bassist Esperanza Spalding called Iphigenia. When we return, we'll hear Esperanza with Wayne in a live performance. This is Jazz Night in America. I'm Christian McBride.
1: 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And BritBox, streaming British TV, including the new adaptation of Agatha Christie's detective duo, Tommy and Tuppence. 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
0: Welcome back to Jazz Night in America. I'm Christian McBride. We're paying tribute to Maestro Wayne Shorter, one of the greatest jazz artists who ever walked this earth.
2: There's no such thing as a mistake.
0: That's Wayne speaking with John Batiste for The Late Show back in May 2017.
2: There's no such thing as an interruption. An interruption when somebody can play, you cut across one of them. No,
3: yeah.
2: It's an opportunity. What was an interruption is now an opportunity, which all helps to create trust.
0: Months after this interview, that trust was on display at the Detroit Jazz Festival. Wayne was honored as the artist in residence that year, and we were there too. What you're about to hear is Wayne leading a unique quartet. They only performed twice before this time, featuring Terry Lynn Carrington on drums, Leo Genovese on piano, and Esperanza Spalding on bass and vocals. In preparation for this gig, the musicians knew nothing about what was to happen next, only an outline of how the music might evolve. It's the concept of trust at its finest. Let's head to the stage to hear Wayne's composition from the 80s, updated for the modern day by Esperanza Spalding. Here's Endangered Species.

That was Endangered Species, featuring Wayne Shorter on soprano saxophone. Esperanza Spalding contributed lyrics to this newest version. That's her singing and playing bass, too. Joining them, Leo Genovese on piano and Terry Lynn Carrington on drums. We collaborated with the Detroit Jazz Festival to capture this performance in 2017. It was so fantastic that it was released over 5 years later as a commercial album. Then it earned Wayne his 12th Grammy Award in 2023, and we are absolutely proud to be a part of it. I mentioned at the top of this show that Wayne Shorter was a Buddhist. He regularly philosophized about life and death. He believed life and death are two phases of a continuum. Life doesn't begin at birth, nor end at death. Everything in the universe, from the air we breathe to all the life that surrounds us, passes through these phases. I believe that Wayne will always be a constant, too. Wayne, we will forever feel you, my man. Let's go out with one of my personal favorites. From Wayne Shorter's Atlantis recording, this is When You Dream.

0: Jazz Night in America is a production of WBGO Studios, whose offices proudly reside on Wayne Shorter Way in Newark, New Jersey, Jazz Lincoln Center, and NPR Music. This week's episode was written and produced by Trevor Smith and Sarah Gilletti. Consulting editor, Katie Simon. Episode mix, Ron Scalzo. The music from the Detroit Jazz Festival was recorded by Timothy Powell and Marshawn Robinson at Metro Mobile. It was remixed by David Talixon. The music from Jazz and Lincoln Center was recorded by James P. Nichols. I'm Christian McBride.
1: 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The estate of Joan B. Kroc, whose bequest serves as an enduring investment in the future of public radio, and seeks to help NPR produce programming that meets the highest standard of public service in journalism and cultural expression. And Melville Charitable Trust, committed to ensuring all people have a safe, stable, and affordable home that allows them to thrive. 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

0: I'm Shankar Vedantam, and from NPR, this is Hidden Brain. 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
4: I thought, okay, that's it. 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
0: We give you new ways to see yourself...
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0: ...and the world around you.
6: Empathy is the understanding that someone else's world is just as real as yours.
0: When was the last time you tried to read another person's mind? How did it go?
7: I remember just sitting there kind of stunned. And that was the moment that it hit me that what I had been seeing all along, that she might be into me, wasn't coming from her. It was coming from me.
0: Exploring our very human tendency to project our thoughts and feelings onto other people. First, this news.
8: Live from NPR News in Washington, I'm Linda Kenyon. The Trump administration is launching a campaign to pressure countries to cut economic ties to Iran. As NPR's Michelle Kellerman reports, the Treasury Department calls it Operation Economic Outcast, and it warns countries that they have to make a choice between the U.S. or Iran.
9: Treasury Secretary Scott Bessent says no one is above the reach of U.S. sanctions if they're helping Iran make money from oil or other key sectors. But he wouldn't spell out what countries could face secondary sanctions or when they might be punished.
10: We know who they are. They know who they are. So when the hammer of U.S. Treasury actions falls upon them, they will have no one to blame but themselves.
9: Asked why the U.S. is giving countries like China and other Iranian trading partners more time to respond to the threat of sanctions, Bessent said, quote, "Why would I want to blow up the global financial system?" Michelle Kellerman, NPR News, Washington.
8: President Trump's super PAC is spending hundreds of thousands of dollars in the final hours before polls close in South Carolina to support Darlene Graham for Senate. As NPR's Tamara Keith reports, the president endorsed Graham, the sister of the late Senator Lindsey Graham.
11: MAGA Inc. is sitting on more than $400 million in campaign cash, but hasn't been spending it. Now the super PAC is injecting $827,000 in last-minute assistance to Darlene Graham for get-out-the-vote phone calls and text messages. Trump also held a rally for Graham last Friday, begging South Carolinians to get out and vote for her in what is expected to be a low turnout special primary runoff against Republican Congressman Ralph Norman.
12: What I really want you to do is pretend, please, that I'm on the ballot. Just come and vote. It's so important.
11: The power of Trump's endorsement is also on the line. Tamara Keith, NPR News.
8: Nearly all of the southern and southwestern United States is under a federal drought disaster declaration. Anna Pope of member station KOSU reports Oklahoma farmers and ranchers are having to make some tough choices.
13: Cotton, corn, and soybeans are bearing the brunt of extreme weather. Kelsey Bates, who farms with her husband in northwest Oklahoma, says crops are stressed and they lost a 400-pound steer due to heat. Because pastures lack water to grow grass for cattle, she says ranchers are rolling out hay ahead of schedule, adding to high input costs.
14: So we're going to be short on hay going into winter. Add on top of that, we're already starting to feed hay, when usually we don't have to start feeding hay until October, November.
13: The extreme weather has an immediate effect on farmers and ranchers, but she says it will trickle down through the supply chain to consumers. For NPR News, I'm Anna Pope in Oklahoma City.
8: You're listening to NPR. Former Cleveland Browns tight end Daquan Wright could be the first player to go from the NFL team back to college football after committing to LSU. Mel Bridges with member station WWNO has more.
15: Wright played for Ole Miss, where now LSU head coach Lane Kiffin coached from 2020 to 2025 and signed with the Cleveland Browns this year. He never played a game, though he did suit up for Saturday's preseason game. Now he's headed back to college. Wright is among a group of players who won a preliminary injunction saying a new NCAA ruling granting a fifth year of eligibility should apply to those who graduated high school in 2022. At a press conference, Kiffin said there will be more players who come back.
16: Because of these rulings, they're either going to play for you or they're going to play somewhere else around the country. So we've made a decision to recruit them, like probably most people are.
15: He says LSU is just getting ahead of the curve. For NPR News, I'm Mel Bridges in New Orleans.
8: President Trump plans to visit Ireland next month to attend the Irish Open golf tournament at his golf course in County Clare on the country's Atlantic coast. The tournament will take place at Trump International Golf Links, Ireland, in Doonbeg. Trump also will mix in some presidential activities. He'll be attending an event with U.S. embassy workers as well as some business officials. The trip is scheduled to take place next month and starting on September 12th through September the 13th. I'm Linda Kenyon, NPR News in Washington.
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0: From NPR, this is Hidden Brain. I'm Shankar Vedantam. In the 17th century novel Don Quixote, the hero, an aging knight, sets his sight on a woman named Aldonza Lorenzo. To everyone else, Aldonza is a rough-hewn peasant woman, ordinary in every way. But when Don Quixote looks at her, he sees someone special, a radiant, elegant woman, the embodiment of beauty and virtue. He speaks of her in exalted terms. He imagines her as the inspiration for his quests. He insists on her perfection, even if reality offers little support for his views. He even bestows on her a graceful name that speaks to the sweetness of her character, Dulcinea. We may mock Don Quixote's romantic delusions, but it turns out he might have the last laugh. Psychological research has begun to explore how our perceptions of other people can shape our relationships with them. That's true when it comes to wildly inflated estimates, like Don Quixote's view of Dulcinea. But it's also true when it comes to views that are harshly critical. They, too, shape our relationships with our neighbors, our co-workers, and our partners. This week on Hidden Brain, how our minds shape what we see, how those perceptions create reality, and how to be a better partner.

0: Imagine that the person you love most in the world is standing right in front of you. What do you see? Are you taking in their distinctive qualities, their particular characteristics, or are you seeing them through the lens of your own thoughts and feelings and anxieties? At the University of Maryland, psychologist Edward LeMay studies how people's fears and feelings skew their perceptions of their partners and how changing our perceptions can change the nature of our relationships. Ed LeMay, welcome to Hidden Brain.
1: Thanks so much, Shankar. It's great to be here.
0: Ed, I want to go back some 750 years when a boy spotted a girl in Florence. The boy would go on to become one of the most celebrated writers and poets of all time. Who were these young people, and can you paint a picture for me of what happened that day?
1: Sure. So the boy was Dante Alighieri, and he met Beatrice Portinari at her father's house. Her father was hosting a May Day party. And at this party, he essentially fell in love with Beatrice at love at first sight. He famously claimed at that moment that his vital spirit began to tremble and he became a servant to love.
0: Now, I understand that when they first met, they were both children.
1: Yeah, that's correct. Dante was 9 and Beatrice was just 8.
0: Now, did they stay friends? Did they did their relationship blossom and grow from there?
1: No, they did not. In fact, they didn't have many social interactions. Another notable interaction happened 9 years later when Dante saw Beatrice walking down the street. She offered him a greeting, and Dante was so overwhelmed by that greeting that he returned to his room and reflected on that very minor social interaction, and it inspired his first sonnet. But aside from these two encounters, the party and this small interaction on the street, Dante and Beatrice actually had no contact. They may have seen each other in passing, but no formal courtship or even private conversations. Both, in fact, actually married other people.
0: Wow. Now, Dante held on to his image of Beatrice, especially after she died a few years later. Tell me what was happening in his mind and the image in his mind that he created of her.
1: Yeah, so Beatrice passed away in 1290, and without that contact with Beatrice, his imagination was sort of let loose, unconstrained. And so he essentially constructed in his mind an idealized version of Beatrice. In fact, his imagination of Beatrice eventually became the inspiration for his Divine Comedy. And Beatrice took on the role of savior in that work.
0: I mean, it's kind of striking that a couple of chance encounters in this young man's life could end up playing such a substantial role in his later development as an artist. And of course, you know, someone looking at this from the outside would say he hardly knew her. He was just making this all up in his head.
1: Yeah, that's correct. But people do have a way of filling in the blanks and constructing images of people that are not strongly tied to reality.
0: Much more recently, a similar storyline played out in a movie called 500 Days of Summer, which came out in 2009. Tell me the basic plot of the movie, Ed.
1: Sure. In that movie, we have two main characters, Tom and Summer, and their relationship is characterized by a profound gap in perception. Tom falls in love with Summer, and he becomes convinced that they have a deep, meaningful partnership. Whereas Summer insists from the very start that she's not looking for anything serious. And throughout their relationship, he continues to interpret their various interactions, you know, the time they spend together, the signs of emotional closeness, the signs of intimacy, as evidence that the relationship is becoming something more than Summer even said she wanted at the beginning. And over time, Tom builds this narrative in his mind about how deep their relationship is and about the future that they're going to have together.
0: It's a striking scene near the end of the movie when Tom and Summer have parted, but Tom continues to believe that the two of them are meant to be together. Describe what happens at the end of the movie, Ed.
1: Yeah, there's this one central scene at the end of the movie. There's a voiceover at the start of the scene, and the voiceover says that Tom is walking to her apartment, intoxicated by the promise of the evening.
2: He believed that this time his expectations would align with reality.
1: And they did this really creative thing where they had a split screen. And on one side of this screen, you saw the label expectations. And on the other side of the screen, there was the label reality. And on the expectations side of the screen, we see Tom imagining this warm, intimate reunion with Summer. Summer spots him from across the room. She lights up. She moves over toward him as if no time has passed between them. And in his mind, they slip easily back into the shared rhythm that they had before. There's lingering eye contact, private jokes, touches that signal that there's still a connection between them and still chemistry between them. And that chemistry is obvious to everybody else there at the party.
0: Uh-huh.
1: And the evening, as he imagines it, isn't just this pleasant encounter, but it's a turning point. It's this confirmation that what they had before isn't over, and that the distance between them was just temporary, and that this night will gently set things back into the course that they were on before.
0: And what happens on the reality side of the screen?
1: Well, on the reality side of the screen, we see something that's very different. So here, Summer greets Tom kindly, but briefly, with the same kind of politeness that she extends to all of the other guests at the party. Before moving on to circulate through the party, they have this very brief interaction, and their interactions are short and sort of surface level throughout the night. They lack the emotional charge that he was imagining. Tom spends much of the evening sort of on the margins, watching rather than participating, and trying to see meaning in her gestures that don't quite hold. The room feels fuller, noisier, less centered on him than he expected. And then, quietly but unmistakably, comes the moment where his imagination essentially collapses, is shattered. He notices the engagement ring that Summer is wearing. She's become engaged to somebody else.
0: Hmm.
1: And in that instant, the ambiguity disappears.
0: I understand that as a young man, you yourself had an experience like Tom's. Can you paint me a picture of how it unfolded, Ed?
1: When I was in high school, I had a major crush on a friend of mine, but she was in a relationship with somebody else. And for a long time, I told myself that she probably liked me too, given our closeness, and that if she weren't already with someone, perhaps something might happen between us. So eventually, she and her boyfriend broke up. And I remember thinking, okay, this might be my chance.
0: Hmm.
1: So not long after, she asked if I wanted to go to the mall. And I picked her up thinking that maybe this might actually be like a date or something. But when I got there, I was surprised to see that she invited her sister and another friend along, a guy that I didn't know. And her sister sat in the front seat, and she and the guy sat in the back. And as I was driving, the two of them in the back leaned over and started kissing in my back seat.
0: Oh, dear.
1: I remember just sitting there kind of stunned. And that was the moment that it hit me that what I had been seeing all along, that she might be into me, really wasn't coming from her.
0: Hmm.
1: It was coming from me.
0: So Ed, the psychological term projection has made its way into popular culture. We understand that it's not just movie projectors that create an image on the screen. Our minds do this too?
1: Yes, that's correct. By projection, what we mean is this tendency for people to use themselves as a guide to understanding other people. To be a little bit more concrete, it's a tendency for people to think that other people have the same thoughts, feelings, motivations, characteristics that they have. And it's been documented many, many times that people have this projection bias.
0: We don't see our projections as projections, so what we think we see becomes what we actually see. It becomes our reality. When we come back, a look at the lenses that shape how we see our friends and partners and how they burnish or disfigure what is really in front of our eyes. 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I'm Shankar Vedantam. 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
1: I thought I was having a stroke because I smelled burnt toast for about half an hour. I was the one playing the guitar. And I was like, it's getting kind of hot in here. And
2: we were like, you're crazy.
1: Because everyone's in the control room. We kind of talked to them. I'm like, can you guys not smell that?
0: Prince tell that story and perform live for our Sense of Place Dublin series on the next World Cafe.
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7: This is Hidden Brain. I'm Shankar Vedanta. When we look at our friends and romantic partners, we feel as if we're seeing them clearly, taking in who they are, what they want. Other people may be gripped by delusions, we tell ourselves, but we see things clearly. Psychologist Edward LeMay has found that these projections can both help and harm our relationships. Ed, you've studied the scenario described in 500 Days of Summer, where one person has romantic feelings for a friend and assumes the friend feels the same way. Describe the setup of your study and what you found.
8: I've conducted a few studies on platonic friendships between men and women. And it's important to note that these are heterosexual men and women. And in one study, we just took a snapshot of what's happening in the relationship. But then in the other study, we actually followed people over time to look at how these friendships progress. One of the central findings across both studies was that when people had romantic desires for their friend, they projected this desire onto their friend. They believed that their friend reciprocated their romantic feelings. Now, importantly, we also had the friend in the study, so we could measure whether the friend actually reciprocated. And what we found was that when people had romantic attraction toward their friend, they greatly exaggerated the extent to which their friend reciprocated their romantic attraction. In other words, they projected their romantic attraction.
7: Now, I'm wondering, did this projection have an effect on the relationship between these two people? So if I am overestimating how much someone is attracted to me, does that eventually change how they actually feel toward me?
8: Yes, it does. Projection often has consequences because it shapes our behavior. And so in this particular case, the illusion that the friend reciprocated desire seemed to give people courage to pursue their friend. So they engaged in a variety of behaviors that social scientists refer to as relationship initiation behaviors. These include things like directly expressing one's interest in the other person, but more bold things like moving in for a kiss, looking deep into a person's eyes, engaging in flirting, and then trying to enhance one's appearance, doing whatever one can to attract the other person. And people who engaged in these behaviors, there was sort of a self-fulfilling prophecy that unfolded. So the friend ended up becoming more interested in them over time because we all like to receive attention. We all like to be valued. And so people whose projection gave them the courage to initiate the romantic relationship ended up, in many cases, getting what they actually wanted, which is a friend who did indeed like them back. So initially it seemed to be a bias and an error in judgment, but that expectation or belief that the friend reciprocated actually ended up becoming true over time.
7: So it might not have been the case with Tom and Summer in the movie, and it might not have been the case with you and your friend in high school, but in general, what you're finding is that these projections have powerful effects not just on our behavior, but then on the subsequent behavior of the person that we're interested in.
8: Yeah, that's correct. The projections can end up having an influence on other people's behavior and how other people feel about you. But your point is also a good one, that it doesn't always happen that way. There needs to be, at the outset, a belief that this person who's engaging in the projection is a compatible partner for you. Hmm. Do you see them as somebody who is desirable, who fits what you're looking for in a romantic partner? And if that's not true, then no matter how much the person projects, the relationship isn't going to develop. So there needs to be a bit of compatibility, you could say, from the start.
7: So that's research into how a romantic relationship might get started. But you found that our projections don't stop there. Once a relationship gets underway, we continue to project our own feelings and motives onto our partners with both positive and negative consequences for our bond. Let's look at those one by one. What are the positive effects of projecting caring and supportive feelings onto a partner, Ed?
8: Yes, there's plenty of evidence that this projection process even happens within ongoing relationships with partners that you know very well. And several of my studies have focused on care, and that's because care is central to close relationships. When we're in a close relationship, we very much want the other person to care for our needs. And so whether or not we see the other person as caring should have a lot of implications for how that relationship feels, how satisfying it is, and how it develops over time. And so in some of our early studies, we looked at married couples and their projection of care onto their spouse. And what we found was that when one person cared deeply about their partner's welfare and they were motivated to provide support to their partner, they believed that their partner felt the same way toward them in return. And once again, like the friendship study, we actually had the partner participate in the study too. So we had their reports of how motivated they were to provide support to the person doing the perceiving and how much they actually cared for them. And again, what we found was this exaggeration. So those who strongly cared for their spouse exaggerated the extent to which their spouse cared for them. And likewise, it works in the negative direction too, though. Those who have low care for their partner also believe that their partners have low care for them.
7: I want to play you a clip from the TV show Mad Men that features Betty, played by January Jones. And in this scene, she tells her husband, Don, played by John Hamm, that she knows he's been having an affair.
2: Jimmy told me everything.
9: Jimmy. He hates me.
2: He told me everything.
9: Oh, please. What the hell did he say?
2: So you can pick it apart? Twist all my words?
9: I'm not going to dignify Jimmy Barrett with a response. He's a big mouth. And don't pretend I don't know how he looks at you.
7: So I feel like the scriptwriters were being psychologically astute here, Ed. What's happening in this scene?
8: This is a great example of projection, this time projecting something that's negative. So in this scene, Don is having an affair. And when he insinuates that something might be going on between Betty and Jimmy, it suggests that he is seeing his own infidelity and his inclinations for infidelity in his partner. He's projecting his own interests in other people onto her.
7: I understand that you once heard of a real-life story along these lines. A student shared an account of a couple who had a similar dynamic to that scene from Mad Men.
8: Yeah. A student once told me about a couple that she was friends with. The guy was openly flirtatious with other women, even while he was in a relationship. And at the same time, he was often suspicious of his partner. He was accusing her of being interested in other people, even though she insisted that she wasn't. What stood out was that the very thing that he was doing, being drawn to other people outside of the relationship, seemed to shape how he saw her.
7: Now, one thing that can make this complicated, Ed, is that it can be difficult to tell when we are seeing reality accurately and when we are projecting our own inner insecurities or our own inner attitudes onto the world. So let's say you have a person who is concerned that, let's say, her husband is cheating on her. Does that automatically mean that she herself has a wandering eye? I mean, isn't it possible that she's seeing reality accurately?
8: This is a great point, Shankar, and it's an important qualification to research on bias in relationships generally. And that is that our perceptions are really a mix of both accuracy and bias. We are, to some degree, picking up on our partner's actual thoughts and feelings toward us and motivations. But our perceptions are also shaped by the various lenses that we bring to the relationship, what's going on in our own minds. And that's the case in this research as well. In fact, in all of the research we've talked about up until now, there's evidence for projection, but there's also evidence for a bit of accuracy in mind reading. People are accurate to some degree in understanding how much their partners care for them and how much their friends are romantically interested in them and how much their partners are interested in alternative partners and other people. So yes, it's a blend of accuracy and bias.
7: I want to spend a moment on why it is that we do so much projection, Ed. You and others argue that as we try to see someone else, most of the material we're working with comes from our own mind. So I might know a few things about you, but I can think a lot of thoughts about you. And when I weigh everything, my own thoughts end up counting for more than the actual evidence.
8: Yes, that's correct. There are plenty of reasons why we don't see stronger accuracy effects. And I can briefly go over a few of those. Mm. So one is that many behaviors are ambiguous. We don't know what's driving our partner to behave in a particular way. And that creates

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1: Emotional support, and our partner tells us how we should handle it, which can be, you know, a bit off-putting. You could interpret that in one of two ways. It could be that my partner is trying to help me solve a problem, but because they care for me, or that my partner is not really listening to what I want and need.
2: Right.
1: Or perhaps, as another example, a partner might give you space when you're upset. And you could interpret that in a couple different ways. Maybe it's that my partner is respecting my needs. Or perhaps it's that my partner doesn't care. My partner doesn't want to talk about what's bothering me. Hmm. So there's room for subjective interpretation in many of the interactions that we have. And then finally, it's important to keep in mind that within any ongoing relationship, there are so many behaviors that are being enacted, and some of them are supportive and some of them are not. And that leaves room for biases in attention and memory. What do you decide to attend to? What do you remember, the positive behaviors or the negative? I think that too can explain some of the mismatch we see in people's perceptions of each other within relationships.
3: You make the fascinating point that it's not just our perceptions toward another person that affects the way we see them, but that our behavior toward another person can affect the way we see them. This played out for a friend of yours in a relationship he had in the workplace with a colleague who was known to be a bit of a grump. Can you tell me that story, Ed?
1: Yeah, sure. So I have a friend who worked with a senior colleague named Dan. And Dan had a reputation for being grumpy and intimidating, but also brilliant. I think that was part of why he was intimidating to people. And most people in the office kept their distance from him. At one point, my friend had to give a very important presentation and needed to coordinate with him. My friend was so nervous that he ventured to mention his apprehension to Dan himself. And what surprised my friend was how kind and supportive Dan was when he mentioned his anxiety. He went out of his way to help my friend prepare and to manage his nerves. And after that, my friend started approaching Dan differently. Hmm. Instead of avoiding him, he would ask Dan for help and involve him more because he knew that that would sort of bring out this more pleasant side of Dan. And over time, that completely changed how my friend experienced Dan. He no longer saw Dan as intimidating. He saw him as much more supportive and approachable. Other people in the office didn't seem to have that same experience, maybe because they didn't know the sort of secret to unlocking this part of Dan. And so they jokingly started calling my friend the Dan Whisperer.
3: Well, you can see how this can happen so easily in multiple contexts. You know, someone might be a little shy, and so you might say, okay, this person is shy. Let me not bother by, you know, inviting them to some office gathering because I know they're shy, they're not going to like it. And so we read these little signals, and then we draw a lot from those little signals, and then our behavior then ends up exacerbating the signals that we may have seen in the first place.
1: Yeah, that's correct. Our behavior can exacerbate those signals by changing how the other person actually responds to us. But in addition, our behavior can alter our own expectations regarding what this interaction is going to be like. It can sort of bring out another side of somebody and cause us to think that the relationship is going to be different now that I behaved in this particular way.
3: So bringing this insight back to our romantic relationships, how does our behavior toward our partners shape the way we end up seeing them?
1: So in ongoing relationships, we don't just look at our partner to figure out how our partner feels about us, but we also look at ourselves, our own behavior, such as whether we're warm and supportive toward our partner, or conversely, whether we're cold and distant toward our partner, can shape how we think our partners see us, whether they see us as a warm partner or a cold partner. And most of us have expectations that warmth elicits positive feelings in other people, positive attitudes in other people, and that cold

Boldness elicits negative feelings and attitudes in other people. So just by being warm, we sort of provide ourselves with a reason to be confident that other people value us and like us and want to be with us. So when we are warm, it helps us feel more secure that we're loved. And when we're cold, it can give us a reason to instead have doubts about how much others like us or want to be around us. In the studies I've done on this topic, we find that in daily life, people feel more confident that they're valued by their partners on days when they're especially warm toward their partners. And they feel less confident, more insecure about how much their partners value them on days when they're cold. We've also done experiments where we've manipulated a person's behavior toward their partner. So we're encouraging them to behave in a supportive or unsupportive way. And we find that this experimental manipulation alters the person's expectations and feelings of being valued by their partner. So behavior is an important piece of the puzzle when it comes to understanding how a person comes to feel loved or unloved.

0: Ed, I understand that people in relationships commonly see their partners through the lens of how much they want the relationship to work. Can you explain this dynamic, how it works?
1: This is an example of what we like to think of as wishful thinking, or to be a little bit more technical, motivated cognition. This idea that the way we think is biased by what we want. And that we see the world in a way that sort of subjectively confirms what we most want the world to be like. And that also is the case within relationships. As one concrete example of this, when we strongly want the relationship, if the partner behaves in a way that suggests lack of care, what we do, we sort of invent excuses that allow us to still feel cared for despite the uncaring behavior that's right in front of us. So one kind of excuse that I found in my work is that people will convince themselves that they didn't clearly enough communicate their needs to their partner. And that explains why their partner is behaving in this unsupportive way. It's not that the partner doesn't care for me, but rather it's the partner just didn't know what I wanted or needed in this particular situation.
0: So a dramatic example of this kind of motivated cognition comes from the television show Breaking Bad. In the show, Walter White, who is played by Bryan Cranston, is a high school chemistry teacher who has turned to making and selling drugs in an effort to pay for his cancer treatment. In this scene, his wife Skyler, played by Anna Gunn, tries to convince him, once she has found out what's going on, that they should go to the police.
2: You're not some hardened criminal, Walt. You are in over your head. No. That's what we tell them. That's the truth.
3: No, it's not the truth.
2: Of course it is. The school teacher, cancer, desperate for money.
3: Okay, we're done here.
2: Roped into working for, unable to even quit. You told me that yourself, Walt.
0: Ed, what's your sense of what Skyler is thinking and saying in this scene?
1: Well, I think that what's striking in this scene is that Skyler is trying to tell a story about who Walter is that allows her to make sense of the situation and to stay in the relationship. She frames him as someone who's in over his head, who's basically a good person who got pulled into something bad. And that's a very sympathetic version of him. But at that point in the story, that's really not who Walt is anymore. And I think what you're seeing here is Skyler's motivated perception. She's not just describing him. She's interpreting him in a way that protects something that she deeply cares about, which is her marriage and her family. So she's, in a sense, holding on to an earlier version of him, or a more hopeful version of him, because that's the version that makes it possible for her to stay connected with him.
0: I want to play you a clip from the 1997 movie Good Will Hunting. In this scene, Skyler, played by Minnie Driver, is in a new relationship with Will, who's played by Matt Damon. And Skyler is moving to California and has just asked Will to come with her. Will asks how she knows that she really wants his company.
4: I know, because I feel it.
5: Because that's a really serious thing you say. I mean,
4: I know.
5: You could be in California next week and, you know, you might find out something about me you don't like and, you know, maybe you wish you hadn't said that. But, you know, it's such a serious thing that you can't take it back, and now I'm stuck in California. Someone doesn't really want to be with me, just wish they had a take back.
4: A what? What's a take back? I don't want a take back. I just want you to come to California with me.
0: So, Ed, what do you hear Will expressing there? How does it relate to your research on the influence of one partner's insecurity within a relationship?
1: What I hear in that clip is someone who's deeply unsure about his value as a relationship partner, and in particular, unsure about whether Skyler sees anything worthwhile in having him as a relationship partner. And because of that, he's not just reacting to what Skyler is doing. He's interpreting the relationship through the lens of his insecurities.
0: And he's not just saying, you know, look, I'm really insecure and I'm worried that this is going to fall apart. He's basically saying, what happens when we get to California and you decide you don't want to be with me? So in other words, he's seeing in her behavior, her future behavior, his present insecurities.
1: Yes, that's correct. He is using his insecurities regarding how much she values him to forecast where this relationship will go. And he has a very pessimistic outlook on the future of their relationship. He's expecting rejection, essentially.
0: I mean, it's amazing how many of these projections end up being effectively self-fulfilling prophecies.
1: That's correct. Yeah, because having these perceptions of being devalued by the partner and questioning the authenticity of the partner's expressions of love can lead the insecure person into behaving in negative ways that can actually push the partner away.
0: When we ask ourselves what our partners are thinking and feeling, it can feel like we're simply reading reality. But as Ed's research shows, we're often reading our own fears, hopes, and expectations. These projections can quietly shape the course of a relationship for better and for worse. When we come back, how to work skillfully with the projections we cast onto those we love. 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I'm Shankar Vedantam. 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

0: The new U.S. effort to put economic pressure on Iran would also involve Iran's biggest trading partner, China.
1: And the question is whether the United States will pick a major fight with China over these Iran sanctions.
0: How is an economic D-Day supposed to work? 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
6: This is Hidden Brain. I'm Shankar Vedantam. 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Again, that's feedback@hiddenbrain.org. Psychologist Ed LeMay's research suggests that we persistently view our partners through lenses colored by our own fears, desires, and insecurities. These filters cause us to misread our partners in ways that can create confusion, conflict, and distance. Ed suggests that by becoming aware of these projections and working with them in intentional, skillful ways, we can improve our relationships with the people we love. Ed, I'm wondering whether we want to see our partners as clearly as possible or we want to see them as skillfully as possible. What do you think?
7: Well, I think that the key is that we don't want to see our partners unrealistically. We want to see them generously while still staying grounded in reality. And I think that one way people do this is by giving their partner the benefit of the doubt when things are ambiguous, assuming good intentions rather than the worst. But at the same time, it's important to stay open to new information. So if there is a consistent pattern of troubling behavior, you don't want to explain that away. In fact, that's why some people end up staying in relationships that are really not good for them. So it's really about a balance, holding on to a generally positive view of the partner while still updating that view when the evidence calls for updating. And when people get that balance right, it tends to promote trust, stability, and satisfaction in the relationship. And as we've discussed before, can even have positive effects on how the partner feels about us and how they treat us.
6: So let's unpack this a little bit. Let's start with the idea of positive illusions. This idea has been around for a very long time. Talk for a moment about how positive illusions about our partner can be a good thing for our relationships.
7: Positive illusions can be a good thing for our relationships because it helps us have the sense that the person that we've committed to is the right person for us. It can help alleviate doubts that many of us would otherwise have regarding whether we've made the right choice or not. And so that can promote a sense of satisfaction with the relationship. And then that sense of satisfaction can in turn affect how we behave toward the partner, can make us feel committed to that partner and engage in a variety of behaviors that help create the positive relationship that we want. In addition, like the self-fulfilling prophecy we talked about before, it can have an effect on the partners. So the partners may have more positive experiences with us when we entertain these positive illusions. And the partner's feeling of satisfaction in turn can result in them behaving in the positive way that we perceived initially.
6: I mean, in some ways, this is the idea that if you give someone a good reputation, they have some incentive to live up to that good reputation.
7: Yes, that's correct. They might feel that they should live up to the positive views that you have of them, and they also might feel more valued by us. And we know that when people feel valued by others, it provides a strong incentive to reciprocate with positive behaviors and intentions in return.
6: It's very striking that I think many of us, of course, imagine that, you know, our thoughts and our feelings come first, and then our behaviors come from our thoughts and feelings. And that certainly is true to some extent. But I think what you're also saying is that if you start with the behaviors, if you start by acting loving, you in fact start to feel loving.
7: Yes, that's correct. When we act loving, we sort of create behavioral evidence for why we should be valued in our relationship and why we have a good relationship. And that can override some of these negative expectations that we bring to the relationship.
6: Now, for people who've been with their partners for a long time, it can be easy to get attached to outdated notions of who their partners are. Now, I suppose if those outdated notions are positive, they can be helpful. But if those outdated notions are negative, they could harm the relationship. I'm wondering what advice you might have for people who've been in long-term relationships, 15 years, 20 years, 30 years, and maybe they're not seeing their partners anymore with the kind of positive illusions that they started out with.
7: Sure. So one of the challenges in close relationships is that we build a mental model of who our partner is, and then we start to rely on it. But people are always changing. And if we're not careful, we might end up responding to an outdated version of them. So one helpful habit is to stay curious, to check in, ask questions, and notice when something doesn't quite fit our expectations or prior patterns. It's about a willingness to update your understanding of your partner as new information comes in. And when people do that, they're less likely to project old assumptions onto their partner and more likely to feel like they're really seeing each other as they are now and as they are growing and developing through time.
6: A reminder, ask yourself if you have projected your feelings and attitudes onto someone else, or if someone has projected their own views onto you. If you have a personal story you'd be willing to share with the Hidden Brain audience, or a question or comment about this episode, please find a very quiet room and record a voice memo on your phone. 2 or 3 minutes is plenty. Email the file to us at feedback@hiddenbrain.org. Use the subject line projections. Again, that's feedback@hiddenbrain.org. Ed, you've noted that the first step to working skillfully with our projections is to be able to see that we are employing them. You recently had an interaction with your wife in which you were able to catch yourself in the act of attributing emotions to her that were really coming from you. Tell me what happened and how that interaction unfolded.
7: Sure. There was a moment recently where I felt like my wife was being a little short with me. It was something about her tone. It was sort of subtle. And I could feel myself starting to get irritated. And I was on the verge of snapping back. But then I paused and I realized that I've been stressed and on edge all day. And it occurred to me that I might be just reading that into her, seeing her as more agitated than she actually was. So instead of reacting, I just took a step back and considered that I might be bringing a particular lens to this interaction and help me reframe the situation as one where she didn't actually seem as upset as I had initially assumed. And moments like that have made me more aware of how easily our internal state can shape what we think we're seeing in other people. So now when I feel that kind of strong reaction, I try to treat it as a signal to pause and ask, is this really about them? Or is this about something that I'm bringing to this interaction? One of the things that we find is that in many situations, our partner's behavior is actually a bit ambiguous. There's more than one way to interpret it. And in those moments, we have a choice about the lens that we use. We can lean toward a more negative interpretation, or we could have a more generous one. And choosing the more benevolent interpretation, giving your partner the benefit of the doubt, can be really helpful for relationships. It reduces unnecessary conflict, and it helps maintain a sense of trust and connection. That said, it's not about ignoring reality. If there's a clear pattern of hurtful behavior, that's something that you want to take seriously. But it's those gray areas, and there are many of them, where leaning toward generosity is often a healthier and more constructive way to see your partner.
6: Edward LeMay is a psychologist at the University of Maryland. Ed, thank you so much for joining me today on Hidden Brain.
7: Thank you for having me. This was really great.

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Tara Boyle is our executive producer. I'm Hidden Brain's executive editor. If this episode resonated with you, think about someone else who might find it useful or interesting. If you know of couples who could use a dose of psychology in their lives, please consider sharing the story with them. Our goal at Hidden Brain is to share ideas from the world of research that can make your life better. We would love it if you could be an ambassador in spreading the word. I'm Shankar Vedantam. See you soon.

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0: from WHYY in Philadelphia, this is Fresh Air. I'm Tanya Mosley in Los Angeles. Today, Lisa Kudrow and the end of her HBO show, The Comeback. You know her as Phoebe on Friends, but long before that, Kudrow was performing as a kid for the people around her.
1: I imitated Lily Tomlin, Edith Ann, that character on Laugh-In'. I'd go to slumber parties, and to me, it was like doing a show, because I'll do that, and then lip-sync songs, and then have everyone do it. I was like a cruise director.
0: Kudrow is up for 2 Emmy Awards for the final season of The Comeback, about an actress who will endure almost anything to keep working. We also talk about how a trip to Belarus changed her view of herself and her family, and what she noticed about Friends, binging it for the first time decades later. Also, critic at large John Powers reviews the Paramount Plus series Diara from Detroit.
2: Live from NPR News in Washington, I'm Linda Kenyon. Canada will announce retaliatory trade tariffs against the United States tomorrow after President Trump announced 50% tariffs on a large portion of Canadian products. Prime Minister Mark Carney accused Washington of trying to subordinate Canada, while Ontario Premier Doug Ford says the U.S. tariffs will backfire.
3: Americans are already feeling the pain because President Trump's tariffs are nothing more than a tax on the American people, raising the cost of everything from homes to food and making life more uncertain for the tens of millions of Americans who depend on trade with Canada to bring home their paycheck. Canada did not start this fight, but we're prepared to win it.
2: The tariffs went into effect after trade negotiations with the Trump administration broke down on Friday. The Supreme Court has paused a lower court's ruling on President Trump's order to restrict mail-in voting for the November midterm election. But as NPR's Hansi-Lo Wang reports, the Postal Service is still blocked from following Trump's order.
4: It remains unclear what impact President Trump's order will have on mail-in voting for the midterms. The order calls for the U.S. Postal Service to get lists of eligible voters from states and deliver ballots only to people on those lists. USPS is a financial supporter of NPR. In June, a federal judge in Boston blocked key parts of Trump's order in the 23 states plus Washington, D.C. that sued. That judge found Trump overstepped a president's authority under the Constitution, which gives power to state legislatures and Congress to set federal election rules. The Supreme Court did not weigh in on whether the order is illegal, but it did approve Trump's request to pause the judge's June ruling on the directives for USPS. But the same judge in Boston recently issued a separate ruling that blocks USPS from following Trump's order across the country. Hansi-Lo Wang, NPR News.
2: Treasury Secretary Scott Bessent has announced a new round of sanctions that aim to cut off Iran from the rest of the world economy. NPR's Hadil Al-Salchi has the story.
5: Iran's rial currency hit a new record low of $2 million to the dollar. A 30-year-old Iranian woman who asked not to use her name for fear of retaliation from the Iranian government said most ordinary Iranians are buying food using a credit system because many don't have enough cash. Since I'm in debt to the grocery store, she said, I couldn't even buy tomato paste to cook pasta. She said meat is almost $5 per pound and a gallon of cooking oil is just over $11. Iranians said life-saving medicines like insulin are becoming too expensive to buy and it can be financially ruinous to visit a doctor. Hadil Al-Shalchi, NPR News, Istanbul.
2: Iran has spent almost half a century weathering U.S. sanctions, struggling from double-digit inflation, as well as currency devaluation and systemic mismanagement. You're listening to NPR News. The Federal Bureau of Land Management has been rounding up wild horses by helicopter in Colorado this month. The agency is planning to remove hundreds from the public rangeland. Stina Sieg reports from Colorado Public Radio.
6: The BLM says there are too many wild horses, which damages the range and leads some horses to go hungry. Callie Scritchfield is a Rio Blanco County Commissioner who says she's witnessed the effects of overpopulation.
7: And we saw horses dying. And in this county, I don't want to see that again.
6: But horse advocate Heather Hellier says the roundups are not needed. She says cows damage the range more and that wild horses have adapted to survive harsh conditions.
8: Wild horses are definitely the spirit of the Wild West, and they do have that fight in them.
6: The roundup continues until they gather about 1,000 horses. For NPR News, I'm Stina Sieg.
2: Fat Marmot Week is upon us. Marmot researchers are launching an online contest for the public to vote for their favorite marmot critter. This year's Fat Marmot Week follows a tough winter for the groundhog-like rodents living in the Colorado mountains. Researchers say there simply was not enough snow to keep the marmot's burrows warm enough while they hibernated, so many of them actually froze to death. Those who did survive are said to be doing quite well, and they have fattened up enough to make critical weight, that's the weight needed, to make it through next winter. I'm Linda Kenyon, NPR News in Washington.
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13: This is Fresh Air. I'm Tanya Mosley. Before my guest, Lisa Kudrow, was famous, back when she was doing improv, she created a character, an actress determined to stay in show business no matter what it cost her. That character eventually became Valerie Cherish, the relentlessly optimistic actress who has been chasing her comeback since 2005. Here she is in the show's first season, trying to get the title of her new reality show just right.
14: This is my comeback. All right, I'm good. Let me take that again. Okay. So this is my Jane, I'm sorry. The camera keeps moving in and out.
15: It's is always going to be moving. Just keep going.
14: No, yeah, oh, I know. I know. It's just, I don't know if I should wait for it to settle or... That's right, yeah. Oh, right, yeah, that's right. This one's always going to be moving because that one is stationary. Got it. Okay. Here we go. This is my comeback. You know what? I want to do another.
13: That's Valerie at the beginning of a comeback she'll spend the next 21 years trying to pull off. Kudrow developed Valerie for HBO with writer and director Michael Patrick King, building a character who wants to be back on television so badly that she will endure almost anything. Demotions, humiliations, and writers half her age who barely hide what they think of her. Now in the show's final season, Valerie finally gets what she has been chasing, the lead in a network sitcom. The catch? AI is writing the scripts. The role has Kudrow up for 2 Emmys this year, one for acting and one for writing. It's the latest chapter in a career that includes 10 seasons as Phoebe on Friends, whose finale drew more than 50 million viewers. She won her first Emmy for that role in 1998. Her credits run long, so here are just a few. Web Therapy, the improvised comedy she co-created, playing a therapist who conducts very short sessions online. Who Do You Think You Are, the genealogy series she executive produced for 11 seasons, and Romy and Michelle's High School Reunion, a sequel announced earlier this summer. And Lisa Kudrow, welcome back to Fresh Air.
14: Hi, thank you. Nice to be back.
13: Yes, you and Michael have this way of catching Hollywood just at moments of really big change, and we saw that throughout every season of The Comeback over the last 21 years. And Valerie is finally getting what she wants for this particular season. She's got her own sitcom. She is the lead, but it is written by AI.
14: Right.
13: Tell me why you all felt like this was the perfect situation for Valerie to be in. How did you all even come to this?
14: The premise alone offers so many layers and areas to explore. And, you know, there's a threat that everyone's responding to. Mm-hmm. And Valerie's the one who's, okay, no problem, because there'll be a camera on me, right?
13: So interesting, right? Because the first season, the threat was reality television.
14: Mm-hmm.
13: And then the second season, It was really like the docudrama type series thing.
14: Right. Premium cable, half hour, single camera, no jokes.
13: Yeah. She's like a mixture of a lot of different people. It's someone that you came up with very early in your career. How did you come up with the idea?
14: Well, she was nowhere near as fleshed out. In The Groundlings, I did a character monologue called Your Favorite Actress on a Talk Show.
13: And Groundlings is the improv theater group here in Los Angeles.
14: That's yeah. right. And so it was just that one character monologue. And she's on a talk show. She's on Johnny Carson, who was still
13: Johnny
14: the host
13: Carson,
14: of The Tonight
13: yeah.
14: Show.
13: Uh-huh.
14: And she hadn't been on in a long time. And it's just watching her try to spin everything and act like she's in control. And then just the phoniness. That's the one thing that made me laugh about her on that, in that monologue that made me laugh. When she looks at the audience and she's saying, you know, the environment is real important to me. You know, it's so important. It really should be. And looks out at the audience and just says, people, please, please save the planet as a favor to me. I'll love you for it, you know. Because I would see actors sort of acting like, well, everyone will do what I say.
13: Mm-hmm, mm-hmm. She also, but, especially in the first season, she almost felt delusional. No one knew how to take her. She seemed oblivious to how other people reacted to her.
14: Right.
13: Yeah.
14: Exactly. Delusional is the word. That's how I saw her, too, and that's what made me laugh. And her immediate spin on things, you know, if anyone was insulting, she'd spin it like having a bad day, I guess.
13: Yeah.
14: You know, like,
13: right.
14: Not for me to worry about. And the thing is, after we did that, and I would run into people, actors and writers and people who, you know, watched the show and said, that must have been so hard to play that role. Mm-hmm. I mean, so painful. And I thought, what? Blink, blink, no.
13: It
14: what pain?
13: For you.
14: Yeah. And then went, why wasn't it painful? Oh, because she spun it and believed the spin. It wasn't just spin. She reframed the reality of it.
13: There's something that she says in this third season. One of her producers says, you know, it was really hard to watch you be humiliated over mm-hmm. many, many years. And she says, well, you can't be humiliated if you don't allow it. Something about like...
14: You have to agree to be humiliated. And I never signed up for that.
13: Right.
14: Yes.
13: So in the end, she kind of wasn't delusional.
14: Right. We knew that was the end of the Valerie Cherish story kind of early on when we were writing this third season. And we knew the third season would be the end.
13: How come?
14: Because then it's a trilogy. And a show that was canceled after the first season.
13: Mm-hmm. HBO canceled it.
14: Yeah. And then it's brought back. And every 10 years, we're sort of chronicling this business. So it felt like now it's a trilogy. It's a complete piece. And we went from cancellation to getting to complete an entire story spanning 20 years.
13: So many of the actors returned.
14: Mm-hmm.
13: And there's something really comforting about seeing all of these people through time over 21 years. You've got Laura Silverman as Jane,
14: yes.
13: the documentarian who's been pointing the camera at Valerie since 2005. And Damian Young as Mark, who's your husband. Even Lance Barber as Pauly G.
14: Yeah.
13: Who is the writer who made her life hell.
14: Right.
13: What was it like returning to each other in that way, almost like a school reunion, it seems like?
14: Yeah, it's thrilling. It's thrilling every time. And you know how talented these people are. You know how good they are. You know how much they know these characters, too. Mm-hmm. So you just can't wait to see what they're going to do.
13: I want to play a clip from this third season. In this scene, Valerie has finally gotten the network sitcom. She's always wanted. And she's the lead. And the show is called How's That? And the secret has just come out, though, that her fellow cast members are learning that the writers on the show are actually AI. And the reactions vary. So here you are with the actors who are your castmates, Tim Bagley, Brittany O'Grady, Barry Henley, Zane Phillips, and Matt Cook, who speaks first. Let's listen.
16: Come on, everyone hates AI. I didn't sign up to be on an AI-written show.
17: Yeah, should we be calling our agents?
18: Please don't. You know, if this gets out and studio doesn't want it to, then I don't know, they could pull the plug on the whole thing.
17: No,
18: this information is top secret and even had to sign an NDA.
19: Sir, what's the big deal?
20: We can't do a show without writers.
19: And we're not. We have Al.
18: Al is AI, though.
20: Al's a bot?
18: Yeah, well.
21: Is that why no one would ever give me his contact information?
18: Well, okay, guys, listen. Okay, we're the first, and the show's tested well. So I think we just take the material that you are given, bot or not, funny or not funny, and do everything you can to make it great. All right? We're actors. That's what we do. Right?
21: That's right. It's our job to make things funnier.
18: Uh-huh.
21: But a lot of times when I do that, the writers get angry if I change a word.
22: So many times I've made the writing so much better than it was. I've been told that.
18: Yeah.
21: And then I have to go back and do the words the way that they wrote it, and the audience doesn't laugh, and they look at me like I'm not funny. I knew the joke wasn't funny the whole week, but I can't say that. Right?
23: It's like when they give me a line that's not funny, they say, Gabrielle, do it sexier.
22: Ugh. That's probably why it's been so fun here. It turns out there are no writers. It's just us.
21: Yeah, I've been enjoying this.
18: Yeah.
21: You know, I don't think I ever liked a writer.
14: Oh, I love that scene so much.
24: I know. You know, it's so funny. It's like this show is just as much about the writers as it is about Valerie.
14: Very much. Yeah. Yes. But what I love about that scene is just like the anatomy of a mob, you know, that it starts with, what? It's AI. You lied to us. This is a betrayal. We're doing this without writers. That's not right. And then once it's like, well, if you say something, they might take the whole thing away. Oh, no.
24: Yeah.
14: Like, don't want that. And then, you know, yeah, you know what? I don't like writers. Right. And it's just like complete 180. That's what human beings do, I think.
24: I also feel like it might be a little bit true, like the gripes that actors have with writers.
14: Yes, how much, you know, they are sitting on the resentment that they have because they're not really allowed to have it on a set, you know, because the writers, the showrunners are in charge of a sitcom for sure. So they have always had to just swallow it and sit on it. And then the second they have an ounce of permission, it's... Yeah, I don't think I've ever liked a writer.
24: Yeah, have you felt that before in your career?
14: Well, sometimes, but I think, here's the thing, they're casting it for someone who is going to make the most out of the writing. Mm-hmm. And then it becomes this kind of a dialogue, without an actual dialogue, about here's what we wrote, here's what you did with it. So we have that in mind as we continue writing, and it just evolves into like finding the actor's voice with the writer's voice together. It's a collaboration, and that's when it works, I think, the best.
24: There are several moments in this last season that feel very close to home. Like, it feels uncomfortable because we just don't know where we're going yet with AI. In the same way in the first season, we didn't really know where we were going to go with reality TV. You know?
14: Right. Everyone thought it was an extinction event, reality TV. And entertainment just expanded to include reality. Mm-hmm. It didn't destroy scripted television. Yeah. It really didn't. You know, the other thing is that if you also look at 2005, there were sitcoms, 22 episodes, and every network had them, multi-camera sitcoms. And you need a lot of writers, like between 10 and 15 writers in a writer's room.
24: Yeah,
14: for those. By the time we did season two, there were way fewer multi-camera shows. And there were a lot of single-camera comedies. So now you don't need 12 writers. You need 6 to 10, maybe, or less. So it's cut in half. 10 years later, we're doing this. And what we're saying with AI is you need one writer.
24: AI.
14: Mm-hmm.
24: Yeah. My guest is Lisa Kudrow. She's nominated for 2 Emmy Awards for the 3rd and final season of the HBO comedy The Comeback, which she co-created. We'll continue our conversation after a short break. This is Fresh Air.
0: Prince almost set their studio on fire when they were recording this song.
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24: This is Fresh Air, and today I'm talking with Lisa Kudrow. She's up for 2 Emmys for the final season of The Comeback, for lead actress in a comedy and for writing. The HBO series she co-created and stars in as Valerie Cherish, an actress who keeps trying to get her career back. It's her 3rd acting nomination for the role across 3 seasons in 21 years. Kudrow won an Emmy in 1998 for playing Phoebe on Friends. You're the youngest of 3 siblings.
8: Mm-hmm.
24: You grew up in a suburb of L.A., the San Fernando Valley, mm-hmm. Tarzana. What was your place in the house?
8: My place?
24: Yeah.
8: As the youngest?
24: Yeah.
8: Well, usually like the least competent person, right? I mean, that's the way it is. I'm the youngest by 6 and 8 years,
24: mm-hmm.
8: you know? So I was sort of an only child at times because
24: mm-hmm, mm-hmm.
8: they're out and away. And it's the 70s also, so it was different, right? It was, you'll be fine. All right. Like, do whatever you want. I ate, you know, baked M&Ms and Doritos for breakfast on the weekends. And that was great.
24: Conan O'Brien, who's your longtime friend, you all met very early in your careers when you were just starting out here in Los Angeles. He said when you were on his show, he described you as, quote, someone with a Victorian sense of morality, which I thought was a really interesting way to describe someone.
8: And accurate.
24: Well, first off, what does that mean?
8: You know, yes, I was very much like that. And still, is that what he was saying? Maybe. But that felt like the safest way to be.
24: Did you ever have a wild streak growing up?
8: No.
24: No?
8: No.
24: You were pretty straight-laced all the way through.
8: I think so. But, you know, I was funny, but not a class clown because they were annoying. They got in the way of the lessons.
24: Right, and your morality was like, we need to be good students, quiet in class.
8: Yes, huh? I like structure.
24: Yep. So you would make people laugh, but you weren't the class clown. What kind of things would you do to make folks laugh? Do you remember?
8: Yeah, I imitated Lily Tomlin, Edith Ann, that character on Laugh-In'. Yes, I would do that. I'd go to slumber parties, and to me it was like doing a show, because I'll do that. And then I would lip sync songs and then have everyone do it. And I was like a cruise director.
24: Is that where the seed came for you in acting? When did you really understand that I like this attention?
8: Well, maybe it was attention because I was the youngest, or I don't know, but it made people happy and engaged, and we were all doing something together. And, you know, I mean, my family was funny. My dad's hilarious. My brother and sister were really funny. So I would take their material, which was, you know, too mature for anyone else my age, but that made me kind of something. But it was so great to make people laugh. That was the best thing ever.
24: You have talked a lot over the years about your dad and his work. He studied cluster headaches, and he founded the first private headache clinic in the western part of the United States. A lot of what he founded back then is still part of standard treatment today. But when you were a little girl, did you have an understanding of it from the start?
8: Yeah, he was an internist. And then in 1971, he switched to just treating and researching headache.
24: Mm-hmm.
8: So I was 8. So yeah, I was old enough to understand what he was doing. And as I got older also, you know, because he lectured all over the world about headache. And so he would write his lecture and do it to me because he wanted to make sure it was all understandable. So I'm maybe like 13, 15, you know, I don't remember how old. He proposed a hypothesis for, you know, the potential mechanism of cluster headache. Mm-hmm. And so he wanted to make sure I could fully understand it.
24: Because if you understood it, then a crowd of folks...
14: Neurologists will definitely understand it. And I remember him saying to me, you have to understand that right now, you are one of the few people on the planet who understands more about headache from listening to all my talks than a lot of doctors.
24: You went on to Vassar, studied biology, initially thought you were going to be a doctor.
14: Right.
24: But you still had this little bit of something in you that loved acting, that felt like you still wanted to kind of do that thing. But you still graduated with a degree in biology.
14: Yeah, I didn't still love acting.
24: Oh, you didn't?
14: In college. Yeah. High school and college, it was absolutely never.
24: Oh, well, why did that change for you?
14: Because I thought, all right, now you have to be an adult.
24: Mm.
14: Like high school and college, it was absolutely never.
24: Oh, well, why did that change for you?
14: Because I thought, all right, now you have to be an adult.
24: Mm.
14: Like, that's a fun thing.
24: Mm-hmm.
14: But that's, you know, I've seen actors on TV and, you know, I've heard about all their divorces. Do you know? And I thought, that's not the adult you want to be.
24: Mm.
14: Okay. And in college, I fell in love with biology and thought, yeah, I want to be a doctor.
24: Mm-hmm.
14: And so when I went to college, I just pursued that evolutionary biology. There was this new controversial field called sociobiology.
24: Mm-hmm.
14: That
24: founder, which was what? Yeah.
14: E.O. Wilson. And it was about the interaction between biology and the environment to produce behavior in all animals, including human beings. And the including human beings was controversial, which I didn't understand. Why? We're animals too. So that was really exciting to me and fulfilling a sort of, you know, a creative need I had.
24: What changed?
14: What changed was after I graduated, a couple things. I mean, there's a weird thing that I can't explain. You know, I'd come home from on break and be driving around LA and I'd hear, a commercial for a sitcom and it just sounded like, well, that's a horse of a different color. Like it's so broad and it's not funny. But there's a laugh track. And I'd think, oh, that's pushing it. So hitting it so hard. And then, why don't they throw it away? Lisa, remember to throw it away when you do it.
24: And that was just a thought that would come in your mind.
14: It'd come in my mind. And I think, wait, why do I have to do that? That's not what I'm going to be doing. And the big motivation also, my brother's best friend is John Lovitz. I grew up with John Lovitz. I graduate from college. He gets on Saturday Night Live. And, it's not just this thing that happens to a magic few.
24: Mm-hmm.
14: And then I'm really feeling very strongly, you better do this now. You're only 22. And you have no responsibilities. I imagine, a pretty selfish endeavor to pursue acting, and now's the time, and don't have any regrets later.
24: Our guest today is Lisa Kudrow. She's nominated for 2 Emmy Awards for the final season of The Comeback. We'll be right back after a short break. I'm Tanya Mosley, and this is Fresh Air.

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4: This is Fresh Air. I'm Tanya Mosley, and my guest today is Lisa Kudrow. She's nominated for 2 Emmys for acting and for writing for the final season of The Comeback, the HBO comedy she co-created with Michael Patrick King. Her credits run long, so here are just a few. Web Therapy, the improvised comedy she co-created, playing a therapist who conducts very short sessions online. Who Do You Think You Are, the genealogy series she executive produced for 11 seasons, and Romy and Michelle's High School Reunion, a sequel announced earlier this summer. Lisa, one of the more fascinating parts of your career is your search for understanding your family's history. Mm. And your father's parents came from Belarus.
5: Right.
4: And your grandmother told you a story at a very young age that stuck with you for a very long time. What did she share with you?
5: She was babysitting, and I missed my parents, or they were out of town, and I missed them. And I said, don't you... All of a sudden, I remembered, oh, she's a person. When do you see your parents? Mm-hmm. And she said, I can't see my parents. My parents died a long time ago. I said, how? And she started crying, and she said, they were murdered. They were murdered by Hitler. Mm-hmm. And I was like, who? Mm-hmm. I think I was 6 or 7. Mm-hmm. And I didn't understand who that was.
4: That was the first time you had really heard that.
5: Yeah.
4: But it stuck with you for the rest of your life.
5: Yeah. Because then my father explained, you know, the rest of the Holocaust or, you know, what happened there. Also, I think I was too young.
4: To know and understand.
5: I think I was under 10. And I would watch World at War was a documentary series. And there was one on the Holocaust, one episode. And I watched it. And that was rough. Mm. I didn't know children could ever be murdered. Mm-hmm. Like no one would ever intentionally hurt. I thought children were always protected and safe. So that was eye-opening.
4: Decades later, you're in Ireland shooting a movie, and you come across this British series that is a genealogy series, and it just captivates you. Mm-hmm. And so you brought that series here, the U.S. version, and your story was the very first story that you all did.
5: That we shot.
4: That you shot.
5: Yeah.
4: I want to play a little from your episode, and it aired on NBC in March of 2010. And in it, you travel to Poland and to Belarus to uncover the fate of your great-grandmother who died in the Holocaust. And in this particular scene,

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1: And I'm so happy that she got to grow up here. And it's so pretty. And I'm also so happy that she got out and her sisters got out. And I'm sorry for everybody else. My grandmother learned from Yuri what happened here. It's a huge loss. It's her whole family. It's her mother who she loved, and she'll never see her again. She could have at least dreamt about seeing her one day or coming back to visit and being able to like breathe in this air and be here again. And that's gone too.
2: That's my guest, Lisa Kudrow, and Who Do You Think You Are? What a trip to take.
1: And oh, yeah.
2: That's a weighty moment to stand on the land that you know that your family lived and breathed. And you found things that you weren't even prepared to know.
1: Right. That's right. But the thing that was heartbreaking to me is how beautiful, all open, you know, pastoral, you know, and she lived in a tenement in New York. Like, nothing went the way she thought it was going to.
2: When she came here.
1: When she came here. Yeah. Like, sometimes had an onion for dinner. You know, it just was not what she thought it was going to be. Anyway, I thought I was going to look for Yuri, who was a cousin who I was told was hiding in the woods and witnessed everyone getting shot. Because, the Nazis had these actions. These death squads that would murder people. Mm-hmm. I was looking for Yuri and found out that his name wasn't Yuri. His name was Boleslaw. And I went to Poland looking for him, thinking, I'm not going to find him, because we had heard that he died. Mm-hmm. You know, he was trying to pass as not Jewish in Poland. And Jews were getting killed after World War II in Poland still. So, you know, not going to find anything. And I'm given a phone book, like, okay, all right, that's his name. How old's this phone book?
2: Mm-hmm.
1: Really? I don't know, same number. All right, I'll call. Someone answers. And I say, I'm looking for Boleslaw. Yes, that's my grandfather. Oh, is he, how do I say, alive or dead?
2: Yeah.
1: Awkward. Yeah. Here? It's like, yes, he's here, and you should come and see him. And then I just had this moment of, wouldn't it be great if he just married, had kids, and nothing extraordinary happened, but he got to just have a life.
2: Yep.
1: And then he is alive. He did get married. And managed to live a peaceful existence behind the Iron Curtain.
2: And you got to tell your dad. And what a gift to your dad.
1: Gosh. Yeah. I mean, they got to Skype or, you know, see each other again after so many years.
2: Has that experience shifted the way you thought about yourself, you know, learning all of this history about yourself and your origins?
1: Yeah, there's different levels of things I learned about myself. But I mean, the one thing that I learned was how important it was to bear witness. You know, as we were walking and Tamara, who's the expert there, was explaining, yes, we're walking on the road. This is the road toward the vegetable pit where the executions happened. And I didn't realize, oh, we're going there? Like, I'm walking to their death. I hesitated. I stopped walking for a split second because I didn't want to go.
2: Mm-hmm.
1: And then realized, no, I got to keep going. And also, bear witness. That's what this is about. This isn't about me and my feelings or even my family exactly. It's about, you have to bear witness. There are still people who think this didn't happen.
2: If you're just joining us, my guest is Lisa Kudrow. nominated for an Emmy for the final season of The Comeback, which she co-created.

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0: This is Fresh Air. I'm Tanya Mosley, and my guest today is award-winning actor Lisa Kudrow. She's up for two Emmys for the final season of her HBO series, The Comeback, and she's currently shooting a sequel of Romy and Michelle's high school reunion.
5: I want to transition to friends with the few moments I have left with you. I'm sorry about the loss of Matthew Perry.
6: Thanks. Yeah.
5: I know that you... for lots of different reasons, didn't watch the show. Mm-hmm. You started watching it after he passed away.
6: Yeah, because it was too much about me before. Mm-hmm. I didn't want to watch me. And then after Matthew passed away, there were so many... well, there's always a marathon anyway. So luckily, there was a marathon to watch. And... I was so happy to see Matthew then, and so funny, and it was, yeah, it was a great way to sort of process him not being here, and then really enjoyed how much he made me laugh, and then how much everybody
5: made
6: me
5: laugh,
6: and even myself.
5: Yeah, what did you notice about yourself?
6: That sometimes, yeah, it was funny. That
5: sometimes.
6: Was
5: oh, my gosh.
6: That's good. No, but I mean, okay, for the most part, I enjoyed what I did. And then there were times where it's like, well, I mean, that you should have your license taken away. Or, you know, that's not, don't do that. What are you doing?
5: Anything in particular that made you cringe?
6: He's her lobster. I have it. Locked, loaded. It's ready to go. Playing with a voice. Yeah.
5: What about you singing, you know? What about your songs and your guitars?
6: Songs.
5: Yeah.
6: Those songs make me laugh.
5: Yeah.
6: Those are really, really funny.
5: I want to play a scene from the third season of Friends. This is Phoebe and Ross, played by David Schwimmer. And as she explains to him, who's a paleontologist, that she doesn't buy evolution or gravity. Let's listen.
7: That's fine. Go ahead and scoff. You know, there are a lot of things out there that I don't believe in, but that doesn't mean they're not true.
8: Such as?
7: Like crop circles, or the Bermuda Triangle, or evolution.
8: Whoa.
9: But you don't believe in evolution?
7: Nah, not really.
9: You don't believe in evolution?
7: I don't know, it's just, you know... Monkeys, Darwin, you know, it's a nice story. I just think it's a little too easy.
9: Too easy? Too... The process of every living thing on this planet evolving over millions of years from single-celled organisms is too easy?
7: Yeah, I just don't buy it.
9: Excuse me. Evolution is not for you to buy, Phoebe. Evolution is scientific fact, like the air we breathe, like gravity.
7: Oh, okay. Don't get me started on gravity.
9: You don't believe in gravity?
7: Well, it's not so much that, you know, like I don't believe in it. You know, it's just, I don't know, lately I get the feeling that I'm not so much being pulled down as I am being pushed.
5: She was ditzy, but also deep. to play that combination of those two things together, I mean, it takes a very specific way that you were able to nail. There's also a lot of, there's the chemistry there. You can even hear it, even with us, without us watching it.
6: Right. You know? Oh, yeah. That was the best part of that part of my life. Everyone's so good. And I mean, the trick is just like, you know, at first it was a lot of work being Phoebe, given.
5: In what way?
6: To be a person and justify what they're saying. So it sometimes took a lot of work. But by season three, you know, I was really nervous because I wasn't doing the work anymore. And I felt like, I don't think is this the character even? I don't know what I'm doing. Like when we came back from hiatus. And LeBlanc had said, Matt LeBlanc said, what's going on? And I said, I'm not doing the work. I'm not being Phoebe. And he said, no, you have her down. That's why you're not working as hard, because she's in you. You got it. Mm. And I went, oh, okay.
5: I can imagine getting a role like Friends. It's a role of a lifetime because it's one of those roles where the show itself becomes a part of Americana. And so you're always connected to that. So that there's the blessing part of it.
6: Yeah.
5: Did you ever have another relationship with it, though, that constantly being called Phoebe, being referenced, people coming up to you, probably just saying lines and wanting you to repeat those lines, stuff like that?
6: Well, my first response is always, I have zero complaints about Friends or anything to do with it, because every part of it was just the relationship with the other actors. We had fun. That is so rare, and real honest respect, mutual respect. It was a really good relationship that took some work, and we did the work. You know, it was great.
5: Well, part of it is you all spent 16, 20 hours a day with
6: each other. Especially in the beginning. Where it's, you know, but we made sure we did. We played poker together while we're waiting for the run through, or while, you know, any downtime, we spent that time together on set. And Jimmy Burrows helped also. And, you know, we just lost him. So that's heartbreaking. But Jimmy Burrows is a legendary director and creator. He did Cheers.
5: Mm-hmm.
6: And before that, his first job was Mary Tyler Moore Show.
5: Iconic.
6: And then directed some The Bob Newhart Show.
5: Yeah.
6: No, and Will and Grace, he did every one of them. So he did the first 10 episodes of Friends. He did the pilot and the first 10 episodes. And, you know, it was his idea that Warner Brothers give him the Warner Brothers jet, private jet, and he flew us to Las Vegas, just us, no boyfriends, girlfriends, none of us were married yet, showed us the first episode on the plane on the way to Las Vegas, and gave us each $200 to gamble with, which was so thrilling, and then made us stop gambling to go eat, which is always irritating to me. But anyway, no. And he took us to Spago and said, pay attention. This is the last time the six of you can be out in public like this and not be recognized. And I remember everyone going, oh, and I thought, maybe. I don't know. I mean, how does he know?
5: Right.
6: Well, how does he know? Because he's been around and he knows.
5: He knows when he has a success.
6: What's going to work. Yeah. So anyway.
5: Yeah.
6: But yeah, everything about it was great. But sometimes people will stop me and say, oh, sing Smelly Cat. I don't want to do that. I really don't want to do
5: that. Right. Your son, you were pregnant with him the last season of Friends, and he's now on the comeback. And you all filmed the comeback on the same soundstage that you all filmed Friends.
6: That's right.
5: Are you sentimental like this?
6: I didn't have a choice but to be sentimental about all of that.
5: Yes.
6: And at times it was a little overwhelming. I mean, we're wrapping up the comeback in Valerie Cherish in the same space where, along with the Friends cast, we said goodbye to that experience. So that was a lot.
5: In
6: and
5: particular.
6: My son is there.
5: Yes.
6: On top of it, it's the first time he's acting in a union, anything.
5: Mm.
6: And he was great, too, I have to say. I was really proud of him. And in that same space.
5: Yeah. Well, I can't wait to see what Romy and Michelle is about. this you guys shot it already? Or?
6: Yeah, we're done.
5: You're done?
6: Oh, I know what it's about.
5: I can't wait for it. Oh my gosh. Can you give us anything about it?
6: Well, you know, Michelle's always just happy. And they get invited to a wedding and Romy decides, oh no, we forgot to get married. We should have found love. Maybe we're not lovable. So that's what sets us off on the journey that is Romy and Michelle too.
5: Okay, that's a good tease.
6: Yeah.
5: Lisa Kudrow, this has been such a pleasure. Thank you so much.
6: Thank you. This was really fun.
5: Award-winning actor Lisa Kudrow. She's nominated for 2 Emmys for the final season of the HBO series The Comeback, and she just finished shooting a sequel to the 1997 film Romy and Michelle's High School Reunion. After a short break, critic at large John Powers reviews the Paramount Plus series Diara from Detroit. 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
5: This is Fresh Air. Diara from Detroit is a Paramount Plus series that stars Diara Kilpatrick as a Motor City school teacher who keeps getting herself and her friends involved in mysteries. Now in its 2nd season, the show is a favorite of our critic at large, John Powers. He says the show uses freewheeling comedy to take us places we haven't been before.
13: Because so much of television takes place in generic locations, I've always loved shows that are rooted somewhere real. Especially if that somewhere is a place we rarely see. The Baltimore of The Wire, the Tulsa of The Lowdown, the Albuquerque of Breaking Bad and Pluribus, the small town Minnesota and North Dakota of Fargo. Such shows have a richness of texture and feeling that you get when a story isn't merely set someplace, but seems to grow from its very soil. Few shows announce their roots more clearly than Diara from Detroit, the smart, deliriously ambitious comic mystery series that's currently in its 2nd season on Paramount+. Created by its star, Diara Kilpatrick, a Detroit native, the show is at once a mystery, a rom-com, a vision of women's power, a portrait of Black Detroit, and a cornucopia of good jokes. No show on TV makes me laugh out loud nearly so often. Kilpatrick plays Diara Brickland, a hardworking, underpaid Detroit schoolteacher whose slick lawyer of a husband is divorcing her. Season 1 followed Diara's search for a hunk named Chris, that's Shannon Wallace, whom she thought ghosted her after a torrid and soulful one-night stand. Working with a Scooby-Doo band of friends, she eventually finds Chris and rescues him from abduction. But not before traveling through the Motor City underbelly, with its missing children, strip clubs, and criminal gangs. As season 2 begins, Diara is discovering that maybe Chris isn't the man for her after all. To distract herself during summer vacation, she channels her inner Nancy Drew and agrees to find a pushy old geezer's stolen armoire. It's actually a desk. Before she knows it, she and a slightly different band of friends are faced with shootings, threats from the cops, an insanely thuggish street gang, and a treasure map from Prohibition days. And in the midst of all this, Diara finds herself roiled by the sound of her biological clock, tick-tick-ticking. That sound gets louder when she bumps into an arrogant old boyfriend in a diner. Niftily played by Method Man of Wu-Tang Clan fame, he pitches a clumsy bit of woo.
14: We should try again. For real this time. Hear me out. If it gets romantic again, that's a plus. Or we can get modern. co-parent. You can use my sperm. I mean, your ass ain't getting any younger.
15: Wow, Royce, I will actually stab you in the throat.
14: Your egg reserves go down every 6 months after 35.
15: Why do you even know that?
14: Old ladies have old babies.
15: Shut up.
14: If you wait too long...
15: You don't know... What are you talking about?
14: If you wait too long, you will give birth to Morgan Freeman.
13: At school, Diarra is so gung-ho that her fellow teachers derisively call her Captain Extra. I'm inclined to put that name on Kilpatrick herself, as a compliment. Not only does she create a black heroine unlike any I've seen on TV, she surrounds her with extraness, scads of characters, locations, twists, songs, pop culture gags, and sex. At its best, Diarra from Detroit has some of the liberating, gleefully obscene craziness of an early Almodovar film. What makes it great isn't its serviceable mystery plot, but the fun stuff fizzing around it, like Diarra and her friends cracking jokes about Martin Luther King's womanizing. While Diarra drives the action with her likable energy, every episode brims with entertaining people. This starts with Diarra's friends, like her wry colleague, Mr. T. That's Brian Terrell Clark, a gay teacher who shuns romantic commitment. And the perky businesswoman, Aja. That's Dominique Perry, who preaches celibacy until she meets a star football player. From Diarra's flamboyantly earthy cousin, Requiba, to the Tubi movie director called Film School, to the respected, socially conscious black business leader, who's actually a crook, Diarra from Detroit offers a vision of African-American culture's sheer abundance and complexity. Which means that for all its humor, the series also has darker currents. There's a section of town so scary that Diarra and her friends won't enter. A police department that black people know better than to trust. Drug-dealing white supremacists clearly up to no good. The show's most haunting character is Diarra's longtime friend Danger, beautifully played by John Chaffin, who was forced into crime as a child and would like to straighten his life out, but keeps facing obstacles not of his own making. If Diarra is the upbeat heart of the show, Danger is its wounded, struggling soul. Now, it might be a bit much to say that Kilpatrick, whose half-brother Kwame was once mayor of Detroit, has served up a love letter to her hometown. But the show clearly aims to rebut the widespread image of the city as a sad metropolis with a dying auto industry, sports teams that never win, and a black underclass so downtrodden that its most famous rapper is a white guy. Diarra's Detroit is not a lost cause. Far from it. Like the Harlem in Colson Whitehead's wonderful, just-finished trilogy of novels, it celebrates a resilient, churning vitality that America rarely gets to see.
5: John Powers reviewed Diarra from Detroit, now in its second season. Tomorrow on Fresh Air, national security writer Joby Warrick tells the story of Carlos the Jackal, the world's most notorious terrorist in the 70s and 80s. He became so famous for his brazen attacks and playboy lifestyle that once, when he was releasing hostages from a hijacked plane, several asked him for autographs. I hope you can join us. To keep up with what's on the show and get highlights of our interviews, follow us on Instagram at NPR Fresh Air. Fresh Air's executive producer is Sam Brigger. Our technical director and engineer is Audrey Bentham. Our engineer today is Adam Stanishevsky. Our interviews and reviews are produced and edited by Phyllis Myers, Anne-Marie Baldonado, Lauren Krinzel, Teresa Madden, Monique Nazareth, Thea Challoner, Susan Yakundi, Anna Bauman, and Nico Gonzalez-Whistler. Our digital media producer is Molly C.V. Nesper. Roberta Shorrock directs the show. With Terry Gross, I'm Tanya Mosley.

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1: Colleges and universities will soon have to pass a new federal test proving their students are getting a return on their investment. If they fail, they could lose access to federal student loans.
2: I mean, this is really a very low floor, right? I mean, high school earnings is not a exceedingly high metric for a program to meet.
1: But more than 800,000 students attend a program that would likely fail this test. I'm Juana Summers. This story on All Things Considered from NPR News.
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4: Live from NPR News in Washington, I'm Kristen Wright. Treasury Secretary Scott Bessent says the U.S. is pressuring every country in the world to cut economic ties with Iran. It's part of a new round of economic pressure tactics as negotiations to end the nearly six-month war stall. NPR's Aya Batrawi is following the latest sanctions.
5: The most consequential country here is China, which is the biggest importer and buyer of Iranian oil. China's foreign ministry today slammed the White House's latest measures against Iran, calling them, quote, illicit unilateral sanctions that have no basis in international law. China says economic wars only escalate the conflict and disrupt global financial order, and says it isn't going to cut off Iran. China has had to dig into its oil reserves to weather the fallout from this war as the biggest buyer of both Iranian and Saudi oil.
4: NPR's Aya Batrawi reporting there. The Canadian government is set to announce retaliatory tariffs against the U.S. today. Tension between the trading partners has been high. President Trump imposed new 50% tariffs on billions of dollars worth of Canadian imports on Saturday after trade talks collapsed. Trump also threatened new 50% tariffs on vehicles, auto parts, and steel from Canada starting next year. The two countries share one of the world's largest trading relationships. 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
3: 7:31 at 91.3 WYSO, sharing community voices through inspired storytelling. Good morning. I'm Mike Fraser, live here on WYSO. A new website aims to help out deteriorating Revolutionary War era cemeteries. WVXU's Tannen Weingartner has details for the Ohio Newsroom.
6: The Cemetery Cleanup Portal allows owners or operators of cemeteries with Revolution-era graves to post needs like landscaping help or fixing headstones. 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Daphne Hawk with the Ohio Department of Commerce says often these cemeteries are volunteer-run by people who can no longer do the hard work of keeping them up, and they fall into disrepair.
7: These cemeteries tell the stories of our communities, and this new tool makes it easier than ever for cemeteries to sign up and volunteers to step up.
6: The portal was created as part of Ohio's year-long America 250 celebration. For the Ohio Newsroom, I'm Tana Weingartner in Cincinnati.
3: 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This clinic was funded through a grant from the Ohio Department of Health and Delta Dental. It'll offer exams, x-rays, cleanings, fillings, and extractions. Springfield High School is one of 46 schools in the state offering dental services with its on-campus health center. Coming up on Morning Edition, a Texas court is holding a hearing today in a high-profile custody battle over a baby born to a surrogate. The baby has a heart deformity. That story coming up in a few minutes. Accident reported on Mimesburg-Centerville Road on the westbound side between I-75 and Byers Road. That's in the Mimesburg area. Also an accident on the East Market Street at Ohio Highway 4. That's in Germantown. Another accident in the Mimesburg area on Byers at Mimesburg-Centerville Road. Temperatures mid to upper 50s right now. As sun is rising across southwest Ohio, watch out for that morning sun glare. We'll have a temperature today peaking near 80 degrees with some afternoon clouds. 7:34.
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9: 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I'm Leila Fadel.
10: And I'm Michelle Martin. Good morning. Fire crews are making progress on a blaze just northwest of Reno, Nevada. About 15,000 people are still under go-now evacuation orders. Tens of thousands more are under less severe warnings. KUNR's Maria Palma has been covering the fire, and she's with us now. Good morning. Thanks so much for being with us.
11: Thanks for having me.
10: So what do we know about how this all started?
11: So the fire is called the Hawk Fire. It broke out Saturday in the foothills right behind a residential neighborhood about 13 miles northwest of downtown Reno. That day, there was a red flag warning. So really dry conditions and strong winds. That whipped the fire up really fast. In one day, it went from 15 acres or so to 10,500. It expanded into other neighborhoods, a few valleys that are pretty open with homes, but also a lot of trails and vegetation. Definitely not densely populated, but still residential. Fire officials have said it was human caused, but didn't share a lot more detail. Here is Fire Chief Richard Edwards from Truckee Meadows Fire Protection District at a press conference Monday.
12: We do know that the fire was human caused. We do not know if it was intentional or unintentional. More than likely, this fire will be classified as undetermined.
10: So officials have said that 30 homes were destroyed. Is that number expected to grow?
11: Yes. So fire officials said yesterday that they were able to send teams into some of these communities to do initial damage assessments, but they added that there are more businesses and homes affected. So they do expect that number to go up. Luckily, no deaths have been reported at this point, though there are a few injuries among firefighters and civilians. There have been big power outages in parts of the city impacting thousands of people. That's partly because the utility turned off power in some places to reduce fire risk, and partly because poles were damaged. All the Reno schools were closed yesterday and will be closed today. And while firefighters have increased containment, a lot of people are still evacuated.
10: Now, you had a chance to talk with some people who have been evacuated. What are you hearing from them?
11: Yeah, so I spent some time yesterday at the Reno Sparks Convention Center, which is serving as a shelter for evacuees and is being run by the Red Cross. They say over 400 people were there Saturday, though the number has dropped quite a bit since then. One evacuee I spoke with was 78-year-old Linda Wooten. She lives in Lemon Valley. And she evacuated Saturday after her sister called and told her she needed to go out. She says she's still worried about her home, but she doesn't know if it has burned. And she emphasized the most important thing is protecting people's lives.
13: Hey, it's a possession. It can be replaced. Lives can't, is what I'm saying. Lives are very precious.
11: For her and many others, there's still a lot of uncertainty. They don't know when they will be able to return home.
10: You know, Marie, the whole West is having a very active fire season, but what about Reno?
11: Yeah, other fires started around here earlier in August. They were a bit further north, and they burned in less populated areas than neighborhoods affected by this fire. But we did see people there evacuate as well as livestock and horses.
10: That is

We'll talk about professional football players leaving the NFL to play in the collegiate division. That's next here on WISO. 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Looking at traffic, still being told by ODOT that the section of 725 between Spring Valley and Bellbrook is closed due to a flooding. Also looking at traffic, an accident on southbound 75 before the Dixie Highway Central

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a new one from Blonde Redhead. That's called Blood Spilled. Before that, Ian Sweet off of Shiver Struck, out now. 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Listener-powered music exploration for Southwest Ohio. I'm your host, Evan Miller. Good morning. Thanks for tuning your ears our way today. Music headed your way, including this right now from Chicago's VV Lightbody. This is Practice Smiling here on Midday Music.

0: from their album Tusk. That's Fleetwood Mac. Think About Me. Way Dynamic before that off of last year's Massive Shoe album. That one getting reissued, I believe, in October of this year upon Way Dynamic's signing to the American label Jaguar Records. He's set to make his inaugural North American tour later this year as well. You heard Way Dynamic back there on Miffed It. Vivi Lightbody starting that set for us. Practice Smiling. You're listening to Midday Music here on WYSO and Novaphonic.fm. Thanks for tuning in today. Appreciate having your open ears here for a little while. More music coming right up after a break.
1: Peter Sagal here. 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
0: Let's hear Lou Barlow take the Dinosaur Jr. lead vocal reins for a tune now from their upcoming album, They're Near. Here's Dinosaur Jr. with Blowing Up.

from Meet Is Murder, that's the Smiths on The Headmaster Ritual. Helen, before that, from their upcoming album, Linda's Head. You might recognize the voice of Liz Harris, otherwise known as Grouper in the band Helen. That one called, curiously, Dead Shark 2. Dinosaur Jr. before that with a new one called Blowing Up. Lou Barlow taking the lead vocal in an uncommon turn for that band. Not unusual to hear him on the mic, but it's usually Jay Maskus leading the way over there. Let's hear now from Sweeping Promises from their new one out now called You Say I Romanticize. There we go. I think I know how to say words today. Here's Sweeping Promises with Accent.

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0: Talking Heads from the great Fear of Music. That's Life During Wartime. Sweeping Promises before that with a new one called Accent. 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
0: Here's Greg Freeman to keep us moving through this first hour of music today. Moving quickly from last year's Burnover, he'll have another one in the fall of this year. All Set the Bone. Here's Greg Freeman now with Indu on Midday Music. Thanks for listening.

0: Parquet Courts wrapping up our first hour today off of Light Up Gold, their second album. This is Stone and Starving. Kiwi Jr. back there from their upcoming, actually, I think it might be out right now, if I'm not mistaken. Their new one is, in fact, out now, called Blowing Up. That was Photos of the Reenactment. Rick Freeman back there with a new one called Indu. 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I'm your host, Evan Miller. More music up next after NPR and WYSO News. It's 12:01.
1: Live from NPR News, I'm Lakshmi Singh. The trade war between the United States and Canada just got worse. Moments ago, Canada's finance minister, François-Philippe Champagne, announced retaliatory tariffs on American steel, dairy products, farm equipment, and other goods.
2: Today, I'm announcing that Canada will match the United States tariffs dollar for dollar, rate for rate. Effective September 8th, Canada will impose counter tariffs of up to 15, 25, or 50% on 27.6 billion in imports from the United States of America.
1: The U.S. recently imposed 50% levies on $20 billion worth of Canadian products after Canada walked out of negotiations last week. Washington says it offered a good deal, but Ottawa argues its southern neighbor pushed new terms that it considered uneconomic and unfair. With the two governments on the outs, President Trump warned yesterday new tariffs were coming for Canadian vehicles, auto parts, and steel January 1st. And today, Trump piled on, posting on social media that he was seriously considering renaming Lake Ontario Lake America. The Supreme Court has handed President Trump a temporary win on his order to restrict mail-in voting for the midterm elections. More from NPR's Hunzi Lawang.
3: President Trump's order calls for the U.S. Postal Service to get lists of eligible voters from states and deliver ballots only to people on those lists. USPS is a financial supporter of NPR. The Supreme Court decided it was too early for a judge in Boston to block USPS from carrying out Trump's directives in the 23 states plus Washington, D.C. that sued over the order. The Trump administration is now trying to get a related ruling by the same judge paused. That's a nationwide block on Postal Service work for Trump's order. Jenna Griswold is Colorado's Democratic Secretary of State.
4: Let's be clear. The bigger picture, it is unlawful for President Trump to try to take federal control over elections. It is very clear in the Constitution. States run elections, not Donald Trump.
3: Voting rights and Democratic groups are also continuing their lawsuits over Trump's order. Hunzi Lawang, NPR News.
1: Republican voters in South Carolina are selecting their nominee for Senate today in a special primary runoff more than a month after Senator Lindsey Graham died. South Carolina Public Radio's Luis Alfredo Garcia has details.
5: South Carolina Republicans have generally been split between Senator Darlene Graham and Congressman Ralph Norman. There's been just a single one-on-one debate, and people have been flooded with campaign mail and text messages. For Lila Ann Briggs, it comes down to familiarity. She voted for Norman in the primary and said she would again in a runoff.
6: I actually went to high school with the candidate I voted for.
5: Graham has no experience in elected politics outside of a recent appointment to the U.S. Senate, but she has President Trump's endorsement. His Super PAC MAGA Inc. spent some $800,000 on get out the vote calls and texts for Graham. For NPR News, I'm Luis Alfredo Garcia in Columbia, South Carolina.
1: It's NPR.
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8: You're listening to 91.3 WYSO. Good afternoon. I'm Mike Frazier with your midday news update. The numbers are in for the 2026 Map the Meal Gap update. That's a report that shows numbers for food insecurity locally and nationwide. This recent report draws from 2024 data to allow for 2 years of collection and analysis. WYSO Shea Frank has more on how this year's report is following recent trends.
9: According to the Map the Meal Gap data, more than 1 in 7 people in Montgomery, Preble, and Greene counties are food insecure, accounting for over 118,000 people. And that rate is even higher for children, showing that 1 in 5 kids are food insecure. Those numbers reflect nationwide trends as food insecurity rates continue to rise after temporary pandemic programs were rescinded. Amber Wright is Developmental Director with the Food Bank, Inc. She says food insecurity rates were actually lower during the height of the pandemic in 2021.
10: So things like the expanded SNAP, the expanded child tax care credit, and the stimulus payments were actually effective in lowering rates of hunger. And so what this tells us is that when things like SNAP eligibilities continue to change in the future, unless people have access to that benefit, we can anticipate seeing more need again.
9: Wright says they will continue to use this data to inform how they respond to food insecurity in their service area. That includes added resources through the organization's new community building, which will soon provide dedicated services through community health workers, SNAP application assistance, and more. For WYSO News, I'm Shay Frank.
8: And speaking of food, the Dayton Arcade will host the city's first From Scratch Food Summit on September 1st. It'll highlight local food entrepreneurs and connect them with funders or retailers to help them grow. The event will offer three expert panel discussions, 35 local vendors, and a public celebration of Dayton's food entrepreneur scene. Featured vendors include a grazing experience, a taste of Anna's Southern Soul Food and catering, Old Scratch Pizza, Blocker Creations, and others. The Arcade's own 6888 Kitchen Incubator is presenting the summit, which expands its efforts to break down barriers for under-resourced food entrepreneurs. Doors will open at 2 p.m. on September 1st for networking, and the exhibit floor will open to the general public at 5 o'clock, and it'll close at 7 p.m. An Ohio court is helping families navigate divorce outside of the courtroom. The Ohio Newsroom's Kendall Crawford reports.
11: Custody proceedings often come with a lot of complex feelings and questions. And Amy Armstrong, Family Resource Coordinator for Delaware County Domestic Relations Court, says the courtroom isn't always the best place to hash out all of those issues. She says her court's co-parent coaching program creates a space for those tense conversations.
12: Instead of thinking about what they should say, what's the right answer, or what do I need to say in order to get what I want, parents find that they can have real conversations.
11: Armstrong says counselors help couples settle divorce cases, build a foundation for solving issues down the line, and keep kids out of the disputes. The program recently received international recognition from the Association of Family and Conciliation Courts. For the Ohio Newsroom, I'm Kendall Crawford.
8: A major new employer coming to Springfield will now get tax credits from the state. Electra.Aero Inc. is an advanced aerospace company developing and manufacturing a hybrid electric ultra-short takeoff and landing aircraft. The project involves creating a production and assembly facility for its EL-9 hybrid electric aircraft. It'll be at Air Park, Ohio, adjacent to the Springfield Buckley Municipal Airport. The company expects almost 2,000 new full-time positions and is expected to generate nearly $182 million in new annual payroll by the end of the year 2035. The Ohio Tax Credit Authority approved a 2.2% tax credit for the project. Those tax credits are for 30 years. It's one of more than a dozen new statewide projects to get assistance from the state. The projects across the Buckeye State are expected to generate nearly $310 million in new payroll. And that's your newscast here on 91.3 WYSO. I'm Mike Fraser.
13: Colleges and universities will soon have to pass a new federal test proving their students are getting a return on their investment. If they fail, they could lose access to federal student loans.
14: I mean, this is really a very low floor, right? I mean, high school earnings is not a exceedingly high metric for a program to meet.
13: But more than 800,000 students attend a program that would likely fail this test. I'm Juana Summers. This story on All Things Considered from NPR News.
9: This afternoon at 4 on WYSO.

0: the Sugar Cubes were the voice of one Björk first made its appearance on a grander stage, perhaps. That one called Birthday. The Beach Boys back there off of Surf's Up. That was Feel Flows and Chicago's Accessory, who I believe are playing out in our general direction. Not too long from now. Let's confirm or deny that right now. Let us see. Ah, yes. In fact, next month, on the 29th of September at Columbus's Ace of Cups, opening for Automatic. That's a pretty cool show. You should go check that out, in my opinion. It's Midday Music here on WISO and Novaphonic.fm. I'm your host, Evan Miller. Thanks so much for tuning in. 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
0: Make a brief detour out to New York City now to hear from the band Kolajanka from an album due later this year, their first in a few years. This one called Lessons in Textiles. Kolajanka on Midday Music.

Mike D from his upcoming solo debut, Thank You. That one called What We, or no, excuse me, that one was True Colors from that record on the way. The first solo album from Mike D of the Beastie Boys. Before that, Star Cleaner Reunion, Never Odd or Even from their upcoming debut album as well called Umbrella. Kolajanka completing the New York trifecta there with a new one called Lessons in Textiles. Let's slow things down and take things in a more expansive route, perhaps. Fans of Father John Misty or other more erudite songwriters, perhaps, might take a liking to Ned Collette from his upcoming album due at the end of the month, Mixed Light. Here's Commandeered Parade. Ned Collette on Midday Music.

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0: That's brand new from Phoebe Bridgers off her latest out now, Lost Weekend. That's I Can't Wait. Ned Collette before that one called Commandeered Parade. 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
0: 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It's Shallow Grave. 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

That's Nick Hakim with the title track to his new one out now, I Can See Low. Before that, from a record that just celebrated an anniversary, 30 years old this year, The Curtain Hits the Cast, that was Over the Ocean. You're listening to Midday Music here on WISO and Novaphonic.fm. Thanks for listening. I'm your host, Evan Miller, and I'm with you here till 2 o'clock. And then we got more music up next. NPR's World Cafe takes the reins in the next hour for more in your Tuesday afternoon. Meanwhile, let's hear this from Sylvan Esso from their album On the Way this year, due next month, Ow Infinity. Here's Sylvan Esso with Concrete Glen on Midday Music.

0: Geese from last year's Breakout, Getting Killed. That was 100 Horses. Sylvanesso before that from their upcoming Ow Infinity. That was Concrete Glen. Here on Midday Music on WYSO and Novaphonic.fm, support for WYSO comes from our contributing listeners and Balance Homes. 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
0: Meanwhile, here's this new one from Ty Segall from his album Chrome, due this year. Here's Running to Nowhere on Midday Music.

Ice Age from their new one out now, For Love of Grace in the Hereafter. That's Star, going back a number of years for Torch before that, the title track to their EP called In Return. Ty Segall starting that set with a new one called Running to Nowhere. Let's get back to the pacing we started this set with. Here's the Seattle band Telehealth with Donor Country.

0: Helitas back from their time on the DFA Records label. That's Polly's Crystal. Telehealth before that from their latest out now. Their first for Sub Pop Records, Green World Image. That was Donor Country, A Good Cause. Being on Sub Pop makes them label mates with Gorilla Toss in their current era. 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
0: Speaking of DFA Records, let's hear now from one of the flagship acts of that label. 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

Here we go. The devil's knocking at my door. Here we go. 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

0: World Cafe, Sense of Place, Dublin Series, a live performance from Sprints of their song Desire, recorded at Dublin's Windmill Lane Recording Studios. That song is on their new album, All That Is Over, which is out now. I've been speaking with Carla and Zach from Sprints. This has been awesome. Thank you so, so much.
1: Thank you so much. My pleasure.
0: I'm Raina Duras, back in a moment with more World Cafe.
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0: Before the break, you heard the very first of our new Sense of Place Dublin series session with Sprints. There's so much more coming up over the next 2 weeks. You can follow along on our Instagram at World Cafe, and you can watch the sessions, including the one you just heard, performances and interviews on our YouTube, youtube.com/World Cafe. Go there and hit subscribe. Here is one of the young Irish bands who are kind of leading the way right now. Visited the cafe a couple of years ago. It is Fontaines D.C., Televised Mind, live for World Cafe.

walk slow. It's coming round the corner, you can hear it call. It's coming round the bend, it's moving fast and hard. It hits you like a freight train.

0: this.
1: Huge song that is Starburster, performed live for World Cafe by Fontaines DC. Thank you again to Sprints. That's the band you heard today earlier this hour, kicking off our new Sense of Place Dublin series. Thanks also to the Wincote Foundation, who makes Sense of Place possible, and World Cafe senior producer Kimberly Dunod, who worked on that session. 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We make it at WXPN at the University of Pennsylvania in Philadelphia. I'm Raina Duras. 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
5: 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More music on the way for your Tuesday as NPR's World Cafe continues. Thanks so much for tuning in today. Stick around. It's 3 o'clock.
1: Opinion, who are the greatest musical siblings? The best band made up of any combination of brothers and sisters. Think on that for a little bit. This is a new entry into that category. Brother and sister out of Philly named Sam and Louise

0: Really shouldn't have to say this, but if you are going to see Billy Strings or really any artist at all, please do not throw things at the stage. Someone threw something at Billy a couple weeks ago at one of his shows and it hit him in the head. And the next night he came on stage wearing a helmet. And that's just not fair. Not sure if he'll keep the helmet on for his next shows coming up in Michigan, but yeah, no throwing stuff. Be a grown up. Band talks about one of the best things that ever happened to them on stage next on Live from the Archives on World Cafe.
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0: Hope you're having a good one. I'm Raina Duras with you on World Cafe. It's time for Live from the Archives, where you hear exclusive recordings done for this show, starting with one from just last year. Mama sat down with contributing host Kaleo, who asked them, what is the strangest thing that's happened to them in their career so far? And their answer?
3: I think being on stage with Rivers.
4: That's exactly what I was going to say.
3: Being on stage with Weezer was crazy.
4: Yeah.
5: I mean, that's definitely one.
3: Yeah.
5: And just because I also just like grew up idolizing him. So like, yeah, touring with them is probably like the one that sticks out the most.
0: That's Mama talking about being on stage with Weezer. Weezer, we're also just in the cafe. You can find that at worldcafe.org. But right now, Mama, recorded in 2025. This is Ohio All the Time, live for World Cafe.

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0: Love that song so much. It's Vampire Weekend. Yeah, hey. The quickest 11 minutes of your day. Next on World Cafe.
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0: Hey, Raina with you here on World Cafe. Neil Young and the Chrome Hearts are putting out a new album on September 18th. You're about to hear the title track, and it is a bit of a chonker. It's 11 minutes long. But as someone on the Neil Young Reddit said, it's so good, you won't even notice those 11 minutes passing by. It's true. When you're listening to the Neiler, time just fades away. Neil Young and the Chrome Hearts, second song on World Cafe.

0: New from Neil Young and the Chrome Hearts, that is Second Song, and that is it for this edition of World Cafe. Thank you so much for letting me play you some tunes today. Thanks to the public radio station who brought you this show, all of our affiliates across the country. We can't do this without you. And thank you to our whole team who make it. We produce it at WXPN at the University of Pennsylvania in Philadelphia. I'm Raina Duris. 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
5: 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Up next on Why So is NPR News on All Things Considered with your host, Catherine Mobley, in for Jerry Kenny. And more music up next on Novaphonic with your Tuesday afternoon mix. Thanks so much for listening to Why So and Novaphonic as part of your Tuesday. It's 4 o'clock.

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0: I'm Adrian Florido.
1: And I'm Elsa Chang. Also this hour, we go to Tulsa, Oklahoma, where utility officials are aggressive about cutting power when people fall behind on their bills.
2: I wish every corporation commissioner had a Sentinel house that had no electricity. When it's 95, that's how I feel.
0: We'll also visit a city in Colorado where people are pushing back against stepped-up immigration enforcement.
3: I personally know people in our community who are terrified that they or their loved one could be picked up and held in that facility.
1: Those stories and more after this news.
4: Live from NPR News, I'm Lakshmi Singh. Flags are being lowered to half-staff in memory of Dolly Parton. A family statement confirms she died today in Nashville. Dolly Parton's nephew, Brian Seaver, describes his aunt's legacy this way: a rhinestone life that shone bright enough for the world to see. She was instantly recognizable for her curvy physique, voluminous blonde wigs, and long acrylic nails that she once shared on the Graham Norton show were great as guitar picks. Parton was also famous for her self-deprecating humor, but generations of fans are also mourning the loss of an award-winning singer, songwriter, and actor they say had an indelible impact on and off stage, especially with classics like
5: Jolene, Jolene, Jolene.
4: Parton was also a businesswoman and a humanitarian. In this 1982 interview with the late Barbara Walters, Parton reflected on what success meant to her.
6: You know, I've worked hard and I had a lot of dreams. I've worked not only for myself, but for other people. And it's like now I want to enjoy, really enjoy the more simple things rather than just going full blast.
4: Dolly Parton was 80 years old. The U.S. Secret Service says it is aware of an Iranian state media video threatening President Trump's youngest son, Barron. NPR's Franco Ordonez reports.
7: The video released by Iran state media purports to track the movements of the president's 20-year-old son. It opens by asking, where and how should we kill Barron Trump? Nate Herring, a spokesman for the Secret Service, told NPR that, quote, the U.S. Secret Service is aware of the video and investigates anything that can be perceived as a threat toward our protectees. Those protectees, of course, include the president himself, as well as members of his immediate family. Herring went on to say that out of concern for operational security, the Secret Service would not be further discussing matters of protective intelligence. Franco Ordonez, NPR News, the White House.
4: Canada has announced retaliatory tariffs on the U.S. More from NPR's Alex Leff.
8: Canada unveiled counter tariffs of up to 50% on hundreds of U.S. goods. That includes steel, dairy, appliances, paper, and other products. Finance Minister François-Philippe Champagne said the measures are meant to protect Canadian businesses and let them compete.
9: It's all about fairness. It's all about level playing field. It's all about supporting Canadian workers and Canadian businesses.
8: This comes after the U.S. imposed 50% tariffs on many Canadian goods, and President Trump threatened more after talks broke down last week. Canada's tariffs take effect September 8th. Alex Leff, NPR News, Washington.
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11: Good afternoon. I'm Catherine Mobley in for Jerry Kenny. This is 91.3 WYSO. It's 4:04. The numbers are in for the 2026 Map the Meal Gap update, a report showing local and national numbers for food insecurity. This recent report draws from 2024 data, allowing for 2 years of collection and analysis. WYSO's Shay Frank has more on how this year's report is following recent trends.
12: And it also correlates with our own internal service numbers. So more people have been accessing our services over the past few years. So we were not surprised to see that rates of hunger had risen in the same way.
11: In other news, a new dental clinic is now open in the Springfield community. It's housed at Springfield High School's Health Center. Clark County has only one dentist for every 2,500 residents. This prompted the center's expansion of services, which will increase access to comprehensive medical care for students in the district. A grant from the Ohio Department of Health and Delta Dental are funding this clinic. It'll offer exams, x-rays, cleanings, fillings, and extractions. Springfield High School is one of 46 schools in our state offering dental services with its on-campus health center. Taking a look at the forecast. It's been a beautiful day today. It's going to be gorgeous all week long. Tonight, temperatures will drop into the 60s. But right now, it's a very pleasant 79 degrees. You're enjoying All Things Considered on 91.3 WYSO.
0: It's All Things Considered from NPR News. I'm Adrian Florido in Washington.
13: And I'm Elsa Chang in Culver City, California. Today, a music superstar has died.

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1: AI is changing the way the working world works, and it's also causing a lot of worry about jobs and what it looks like when a whole industry just disappears.
2: The job loss had been massive. 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The city had to cut 600 jobs. It was brutal.
1: I'm Amy Scott. In Akron, Ohio, this has happened before. That's next time on Marketplace.
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Traffic reports at this hour are brought to you by National Heritage Academies. We have an accident at Salem Avenue southbound approaching Union Road. There's also a new accident at Webster Street and Needmore Road. Please be careful. Police are on the scene, but those incidents are causing some traffic delays. When out on the road, make sure you use your turn signal to let the person behind you know your intention. 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It's 79 degrees and 450.

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3: 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Taking a look at the roadways, traffic reports at this hour are brought to you by National Heritage Academies, Inc. There's an accident at US 35 westbound right after US 68. Also, in Huber Heights, there's an accident at Taylorsville Road at State Route 202 and Old Troy Pike. And in Montgomery County, there's an accident at I-75 southbound.

0: Coming up,
1: the biggest challenge is for people to put their bullhorn down.
0: It's harder than you might think. But first, let's do the numbers. The Dow Jones Industrial Average added 160 points, 0.3%, to finish at 53,577. The NASDAQ picked up 171 points, 0.2%, to close at 26,151. And the S&P 500 improved 24 points, 0.3%, ending at 76,77. In the ongoing trade fight with the U.S., Canada responded today with retaliatory tariffs on about $20 billion of U.S. goods, including things like steel and aluminum. Investors saw some opportunity. Nucor, a Charlotte, North Carolina-based steel producer, saw a 1.2% bump on the news. Steel Dynamics out of Fort Wayne, Indiana, picked up 0.8%, and aluminum producer Alcoa gained 3.8%. Bonds rose. The yield on the 10-year T-note fell to 4.62%. 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
1: Where the client or the litigants set their own agenda of what is troubling them, what is keeping them stuck in some negative emotion, which often ends up putting children in the middle of the conflict.
2: And I imagine that those conversations could be hard to have in a courtroom. So is this just about creating a new space for those difficult kinds of topics?
1: Well, to be honest with you, a lot of people don't even know they need these conversations, and they maybe don't even think they want them because they're so hard to have. So, for example, if they need to decide who's going to have time with the children over a certain holiday, we start by looking at what would make for a great holiday. How do you really want to feel at the end of this conversation? And what happens is people realize that their dignity is so often undermined in the legal proceedings because they do feel accused or blamed for things. And once that dignity is restored, they can definitely start to paint a picture of what a better day, a better week, a better life would look like.
2: You've been doing this for more than 5 years now. What kind of impact have you seen? How do you know that this is working?
1: Probably the most visible impact is when parents can make agreements that help settle their court cases. But I have had so many people, I would say at least once a week, I hear parents say that they didn't know this type of conversation was possible. Instead of thinking about what they should say, what's the right answer, or what do I need to say in order to get what I want, parents find that they can have real conversations. And it just creates a situation where the child is not doing the parent's work. So all the weight of the conflict gets carried by the parents, and the child is freed up to be a kid.
2: Have other counties picked up this model, or has it inspired conversations elsewhere?
1: Yes, there's definitely a lot of interest in other parts of the state, and I'd really like to see this become a statewide initiative. I mean, it's not therapy. It doesn't replace a lot of other social services, but it can help them enough to get through their case. Because a verdict in court does not solve the relationship problems. And it really takes getting these relationship dynamics turned around to work well so that the family doesn't have to rely on court to fix future issues.
2: That's Amy Armstrong, Family Resource Coordinator with the Delaware County Domestic Relations Court. Thank you so much, Amy, for your time.
1: Oh, thank you so much for having me on today, Kendall.
2: That's all today from the Ohio Newsroom. We'll talk with you tomorrow.

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Thank you for tuning in and joining me this afternoon. 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Track reports at this hour are brought to you by National Heritage Academies. We've got some new accidents on the roads. In Washington Township, there's an accident at Rocks Mills Lane and Spring Valley Pike. There's also an accident in Dayton at Far Hills Avenue, south of Patterson Road. Please be extra careful as you're out there on the roadways. It's now 6:50. 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
3: It's the end of summer, so let's grab what escape we can, which for me means reading suspense fiction. 6 years ago, I stopped eating mushrooms. The cause was Sylvia Moreno-Garcia.

0: 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And from the estate of Joan B. Kroc, whose bequest serves as an enduring investment in the future of public radio and seeks to help NPR be the model for high-quality journalism in the 21st century.
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2: Hi there, and welcome to Conrad's Corner, where you hear poets and poetry. Well, today is a special day for me because it's my wife's birthday, and I thought it would be lovely to listen to our youngest daughter read a poem from the Dayton Poetry Slam. So take it away, Violet.
3: Hi. This poem is called People Pleasers. A poem for people pleasers. Excuse me, I'm sorry. I don't mean to impose, but if you have just a minute, could you listen to my poem? Don't worry, it won't offend anybody, and if it does, I'm already sorry. And while you listen, you can stand on my feet just so I don't step on yours. And if there's anything you don't like, please let me know. I can change very easily, so if you think I'm too loud, I can be quiet. If you think I'm too warm, I can be cold. If you think I'm too careful, I can be reckless. If you think I'm too mean, I can be nice. If you want it, I can be it. I can be what you like. I can be what you like. I don't know what I'm like. I don't know what I like. I don't know who I am. I'm not sure if I know the difference between what I like and what you want me to like. I'm afraid if I find what I like, it won't fix anything anymore. Who am I? Before I cared what you liked, who was I? And who do I want to be? Thank you.
2: That was Violet with People Pleasers. Happy birthday, Em. Remember to read, write, and experience poetry. And thank you all for listening.
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